I'll never forget my old aunt. My old aunt, my dad's sister. She'd tell me, you know, she'd say, "Clark, come in and pay me that old Arkansas driver." That was her favorite, you know. Said, "Come in, Clark, and pay the old Arkansas. Lay it for me. Get my myself." We didn't have no compliment, you know, nothing. I'd go in and play that old fiddle, and I hated it like a dickens, you know, play that fiddle myself. I say, "Well, Aunt, doggone, I'll do it for you." I'd go in and play that old Arkansas. I'll show you how I played it for you. Now, this is the old time. Everybody ready?

Thank you very much. Good to be back with you again this afternoon. Get the microphones up. Do the pad. That's some fine little thing. Y'all been enjoying the festival? I know you have. Back your hands if you have. That sounds awful good. I hope you'll enjoy the little festival. We'll have for you for the next few minutes.

0: What's up? This is.
1: I just realized our mics weren't up. Okay, cool. Welcome to Soul to Soul, guys. This is WRIRLP 97.3 FM Richmond Radio. I am one of your lovely co-hosts, Christian. And to the right of me is the incredible, the incomparable, the golden fro, the media mogul. And the list just goes on and
0: such
1: on.
0: Such kind words. Such kind words.
1: Absolutely, absolutely. Jalili, y'all, we're going to do the round of applause because I don't have a soundboard that I can make the sound effect on. I hope you guys are strapped in for quite a ride tonight. We got some good stuff. But before we get into all the dope jams and the dope happenings of the world, Jalili, how was your weekend?
2: My weekend was amazing.
1: Yeah, you glowing. What happened this weekend?
2: I had a great weekend, you know, nothing but good vibes around good people, good things all around. Can't complain at all.
1: Good things. Okay, cool.
2: What about you?
1: It was an interesting weekend. A lot going on. Just trying to keep my head above water, but I mean, it wasn't a bad weekend. It was a pretty good weekend. I mean, I was home, obviously, but.
2: Yeah. Ain't nothing wrong with that.
1: Yeah, you know.
2: Ain't nothing wrong with that.
1: My couch costs too much, rent too high, groceries too high.
2: Listen, and sometimes you got to enjoy that rent. Ain't nothing wrong with that.
1: Doesn't pay nothing but the rent. What's the lyric I'm thinking of? The original, not the LL remake. Allure, was it?
2: I think so, yeah.
1: I think that's Allure. Talking about attention paying the rent. But anyway, before my young Miami was spending it. tonight's going to be a really good night. We got a good show. Got some submissions from some dope artists, and I will get to those a little later on.
2: Love to see it.
1: Yeah, y'all, thank you for submitting to the show. That means a lot. We want to make the show as collaborative as possible. And that doesn't just mean Jalila and myself. That means we want the community to be involved, too, so... the more music you send us, the more we'll play it, and we'll let the world know about your light, and we'll help you shine that. So we thank you for doing that. I feel like I'm missing something. Something big happened last weekend. I mean, I'm going to get to that in a minute.
2: Last weekend.
1: Something in Richmond. I don't know why, but I feel like something happened here that I wanted to talk about. It'll hit me at some point. We ain't got to go. anyway, y'all know we don't like to do too much talking around here if we don't have to, so we're going to go on to get to these hits. We'll be about to check in on you, man. Just soul to soul. And welcome to Monday nights. You know who we are, what we came to do, and how we're going to do it. So we'll be back. Peace.
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Hey, y'all, just want to make sure y'all know that you are still tuning in to WRR 97.3 Richmond Radio. Just wanted to come on real quick and thank y'all for being with us tonight. And we're going to get back to these jams. I'm going to check in with you in a moment. Peace.

Sorry, guys, just having a slight technical difficulty. We are working through things because this is live radio. And that's what we do. All right, we're back, y'all. Sorry about that.

Yeah, yeah, this is WRRLP 97.3 FM Richmond Radio. Y'all know this is one of my favorite parts of the show. This is a newly acquired part, I'd rather tell you. We got submissions from artists. We like to support independent and rising artists at this station on this show because y'all are better than the top 40 most of the time. We have Nayeli. I hope I'm pronouncing that right. she's an R&B artist, pop and R&B fused, excuse me. Based in the Peach State, Stockbridge to be specific. She has a joint called On and On. For some reason, this has been buried in my email for the last 3 weeks, and I want to publicly and on air apologize to her for the wait on this one, because I would have played this last show had I known about it. But she's got the pen, she got the vocals. I loved it from the moment I hit play, and I want to make sure y'all get that same kind of love too. So again, this is On and On. We're going to tag the socials and all that after we drop the set on social media afterwards anyway. But Nayeli, hope you were listening. This one is for you, and I hope y'all enjoy this one again. We'll be back. We'll check on y'all. Soul to soul.

Yes, sir. I told y'all, she got the pen, she got the vocals. These are the kind of artists that we want to start promoting, man. Y'all real finicky about really finding the diamonds in the dirt, man. Because I feel like this should be on a lot of playlists on Spotify. Labels, anybody listening, anybody important in the industry, the talent is the grinding at the bottom. And I feel like she's one of these artists that we need to keep an eye on. So. Again, thank you for submitting. Again, I'm going to make sure I tag the socials in the wrap-up on Instagram. And we're going to get back to the hits. I'll be back to check on y'all in about 10 minutes or so. Y'all keep it locked. Soul to soul.

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0: We back. We back. 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I hate that I'm Southern. Like, I don't know. WRIR is the is the correct pronunciation. Anyway, y'all, I'm really tickled at the set that we got tonight, man. Oh, that first submission was really dope. Shout out to Nayeli for the On and On joint. We're going to keep the train moving. Sorry, I'm just static is one of my brain. Anyway, we want to extend a warm welcome to everybody in the room, whether you're just passing through, kicking your feet up. We are grateful that you are spending a little time with us tonight. We've got a lot of music to get to. Y'all know we got hits, we got classics, but we also have new things on the block as well. We got singles and projects.
1: Let us know.
0: Lucky Day, we got a new single titled Nowhere Fast, fresh off signing with Warner Records. The Kenyon Dixon with No Jodeci, a single releasing on his forthcoming album titled Ego Ruins Everything. We got Money Long with a ballad titled Riches. We're going to get to a little bit of money and her conversation around her health in a few minutes. We have K-1, also known as Known for the people that can't read.
1: Oh, my gosh.
0: With their 30 P titled And All Pride Aside. You heard a joint from that earlier. I want to make sure I'm pronouncing this right. Is it Seiko? Seiko with a mixtape. I like the mixtapes for making a resurgence, but we're going to go with that for tonight. In a World We Don't Belong To, Part 2. Please check that out. We got Cautious Clay back up to the plate with Ivy, 2 p.m. From his project coming up in the end of July, titled The High. The Hours, High Noon. We have Angelica Villa with one. Oh, she's actually one of my new favorites. She's a Dominican R&B artist, really dope. She has a new single out called Damaged. I wish I could play it tonight, but it's too much profanity in it. We have Sinead Harnett, who left me speechless with her new single called Foreign. We have OVO's own Naomi Sharon dropping their No Sleep in Paradise EP. Mm. And we have Maybach O, Mr. Granberry, fresh off of Versus Lost. He delivers O2 Part 1, the new album.
1: Wait, he just dropped?
0: Mm-hmm.
1: See, I was seeing more stuff come up in my algorithm from him, and I was like, wait, is this some new? Or I almost put some on the set, but I wasn't,
0: I haven't listened to it yet. I saw it pop up on my new releases though.
1: Yeah.
0: And last but certainly not least, we have the nostalgic producer Devin Morrison, who gave us the masterpiece called Sakura, which you will hear in just a few minutes. You will hear join off that. He somehow found We Are King. They've been missing for like 10 years. We got tours, Alex Isley is wrapping up her When the City Sleeps tour in Europe, Paris to be exact. You were up on July 2nd. Kehlani Duran, the artist, and Isaiah Huron, they are hitting the road shortly.
1: Isaiah, I think he's off the tour now.
0: Oh, really?
1: Yeah.
0: Dang. Okay, my bad.
1: He's off the tour.
0: You can see I've been working on this for a couple days. Anyway. Kehlani, the artist, and Duran are going to be in Richmond in August. We got Jilly from Philly. She's officially hit the road with a massive lineup, including Moonchild. Dane Caesar is in a city near you, and ladies, the Usher and Chris Brown Dream Tour has officially kicked off, opening up in Denver 2 nights ago. Before we get to the disastrous verses that happened on over the weekend, I just want to shout out BET for having for stepping up with the award show, over the last couple of years. Do you think they're making a comeback with this resurrection? And is it important for the culture that they do this?
1: It's definitely important for the culture, for sure.
0: Okay.
1: For sure.
0: Yeah. I feel like
1: no doubt about it.
0: They've been missing for a long time. I don't know if Will Packer is still in the back somewhere orchestrating, but like it felt off for like 6 or 7 years.
1: Yeah.
0: And I don't know if it's just there's new ownership in town.
1: Well, you never know with BET.
0: Yeah,
1: that's the thing. BET is always
0: it's never owned
1: behind
0: by black
1: the scenes.
0: People.
1: It's always been very, a little chaotic. I would say,
0: and it's never owned by black people. That's why Debbie Allen even
1: never
0: owned. Anyway, last night R&B had a great night on multiple fronts. We had Kehlani winning Best Female Artist, Leon Thomas with Best Male Artist, Folded winning the Video of the Year, Olivia Dean winning the Best New Artist. Yes, she's rooted in R&B, and so I don't care for.
1: Wait,
0: the
1: what did you just say?
0: Olivia Dean winning Best New Artist. She's rooted in R&B and soul.
1: Oh, okay. I thought you said ruining. I was like, yo.
0: No. Rooted. I told you.
1: Grounded and rooted. Okay, got you.
0: Yeah, absolutely. Tiana Taylor winning both Best Actress and Best New Director. They're calling her Spike T. I didn't know that.
1: That's cute.
0: And Burning Blue winning Viewer's Choice. And I do want to say, Mariah the Scientist should not be in any category with Jill Scott. I saw that happen, and I hey, look, this ain't no diss to Mariah. I think Mariah makes good music for the generation behind us. But she should not be in any category with Jill Scott.
1: I mean,
0: and on any level. No. Y'all, we're going to take a quick commercial break because I can already tell Jaleel about to say something that's going to make me mad.
1: No, because it's just like, dang, like, don't do Mariah like that. I mean, I get what you're saying.
0: No. Like, she's not a bad artist, but we're talking about Jill Scott.
1: Yeah, absolutely.
0: We don't play with that. Jill Scott is the cookout. Mariah the Scientist might be the kickback.
1: Oh my God.
0: You know what I mean? I ain't gonna do
1: But that's the beautiful thing about the BET Awards is that, you know, you have a range of different artists from different look at you. I wish I could see Christian's face right now. I wish I could see his
0: she
1: face.
0: She's not making content tonight, y'all. So you can't see my face. I get what you're saying though. I get what you're saying. Ooh.
1: Right. Ooh. Oh, your heart dropped.
0: My heart just dropped, y'all.
1: All right. Yo, the tow trucks down here in the bottom do not play, okay?
0: Right, yeah, they do not play. Money Long sat down with Good Morning America a few days ago and for an intimate interview and detailed why she's been gone from music for the last almost year, maybe 8 to 10 months.
1: Mm-hmm.
0: She hopped off the Boys Mind Tour right before they took off due to health concerns. And it wasn't disclosed at the time what it was, but Maya was also fresh off of the all-girls lineup she was on. Yeah. And went home for a week and got a call to come open up for Brandy and Monica. But all in all, she disclosed that she needed a double lung transplant. And the doctor told her, basically, you either gonna get this transplant or you about to be kicking up dirt. And that, to me, is a bigger conversation that needs to be had because we take for granted how much these artists do and how long, you know, they have to be healthy to make money.
1: Mm-hmm.
0: We just think they just kind of magically pop up and they supposed to tour back to back, drop albums back to back. But when you're not taking care of yourself, there is no money to be made for it.

0: That money will be going towards your obituary and your headstone. So grateful that Money Long was aware enough to know that while this may have been a big moment for her to be on that tour with Monica and Brandy, that it was better for her to sit that one out and get her health in order and then come back and give us good music and then go on another tour. Because as you see, the Boys Mind Tour is still going on. We just had Monica and Brandy perform together like 2 weeks ago.
1: That's the thing that people need to take away from that. No matter what happens to you, the show is going to go on no matter what, whether it's you performing, whether it's your job, whether it's, you know, anything out here that you might be attached to. Like, always put your health first because, you know, like you said, that's unfortunate.
0: Right. And grateful she has a team behind her also that knows that, hey, check this one out.
1: She said her son convinced her to do it because she didn't want to do it at first.
0: Yeah, but see, that's the grind that artists feel like they have to be on, because they're like, hey, if I don't take this opportunity, there may not be another opportunity.
1: Right.
0: And we know living in this era of music, you only funky is your last cut, to quote Andre 3000. So you really can't go a long time without dropping music unless you're the Drakes or the Beyoncés of the world or the Kendrick Lamars or the J. Coles or the Cardi B's. Like, your music has to live on if you're going to take mm-hmm. that big of a gap. And and not everybody's that fortunate, especially somebody as talented as Money, because we knew her as Priscilla for 10 years before she was Money Long, and she was basically a no-name, but she was a writer.
1: Yeah.
0: So she didn't really have the space to not draw music anyway. So Money, I know you were not listening, but if this message happens to get to you, thank you for sending that one out. And I cannot wait to hear what else you come up with in the meantime. Outside of that single, Richest, I don't know why I can't pronounce it tonight. But before we get up out of here, this Versus. Pretty Ricky, to my surprise, and I shouldn't have been surprised because Omarion just lost the last Versus that he was. He's the only one to go 0-2. Like, how you lose two Versus, bro? Pretty Ricky, little brother, B2K, and they got at least 5 or 6 years on them, so I don't understand how that happened. You would think on paper that B2K would have won that based on the size of the hits they had, because they were massive. They were the boy band for a very long time.
1: Yeah.
0: Pretty Ricky came along, and I feel like, not that they didn't drop good music for a long time, but the height and the peak of their careers was very short as a group.
1: Yeah, but they got that album. Like every song on that one album is
0: The Blue Star.
1: It's a banger.
0: It's a banger, yeah.
1: It's a banger.
0: It's a banger. So if you're going to come out swinging, you better come out swinging with a no skip. And they did that. B2K came out with Girlfriend. I'm like, that's
1: Girlfriend. I heard it play like 3 times.
0: They did. They had to. Look, they were getting beat so bad, they had to do Icebox. Omarion had to step in and start.
1: That ain't fair.
0: That's not fair.
1: Did Pleasure P do his solos?
0: I don't think they did any solos.
1: Mm.
0: I think it was all groups.
1: That ain't right.
0: I mean, that's
1: come
0: just
1: on,
0: the, that's just the state of how, like, people don't realize Versus has moved from just you having good songs. You have to know how to sequence. You got to have a live performance. You got to have presence.
1: Yeah.
0: It's not just, oh, you got a hit, and my hit is bigger than your hit. It's like, no, you got a hit, but where did you place it?
1: Right.
0: And when you come out with Girlfriend, that tells me right there, you just
1: and
0: threw your joke around.
1: Girlfriend.
0: Like, you might as well have just played Bump, Bump, Bump and just left the stage.
1: That would have been fire.
0: Right.
1: They came out with Bump, Bump, Bump.
0: So to me, the way they sequenced also did not aid to their benefit. So they lost just not the size of the hit. They got bigger hits than Pretty Ricky, but they didn't sequence it right. So Pretty Ricky had the sequence. They had the presence, the outfits. They had the hits.
1: Yeah.
0: They still sound pretty youthful. I mean, it don't help that Pleasure P is a part of RSVP now. So, you know, he's still active.
1: Right.
0: And, you know, so it was unfair from the get-go. And again,
1: ain't Pretty Ricky, ain't he on tour?
0: Yeah, they were on the Boys Fly tour.
1: Yeah.
0: But B2K was also on that tour. My point exactly is that they all had practice leading up to the Versus.
1: Oh, my goodness.
0: We basically got their Versus, we got the tour set on the Versus.
1: That's where they went wrong.
0: Yeah, exactly. Okay. They were doing acapellas of the stuff they were doing on stage during the tour, during the Versus. So a lot of that stuff people had already seen.

0: anyway. So I got a lot of thoughts. All in all, I was surprised that Pretty Ricky did what they did. They spanked B2K. And Omarion, just stop agreeing to verses, man. Like your brand is too big. Your music is still has a lot of life in it. You're still very young, so I'm sure music is gonna keep pumping out at least for another decade. But stop agreeing to verses.
1: Hey, the money.
0: I'm over it.
1: Money.
0: He don't need money. Anyway, we're gonna get back to these hints. Speaking of a vintage voice, two vintage voices. I'm sure y'all are gonna recognize this one. Maybe not the song because this is actually an album cut, but you will recognize the two artists that are on it. We'll be back. We'll talk some more. We'll check in with y'all. This is Still Soul to Soul. Y'all
1: Peace, Soul 97.3.
0: Peace.

0: Boy got hits. Anyway, I just want to pop in real quick and let y'all know. Second submission for the night is coming from Linda Starr. My mother's name is Linda, so I'm already a fan of yours. Linda Starr is a singer and songwriter out of Brooklyn, New York. Shout out to BK. She has been dubbed as one of the artists to watch by Essence Fest. New and next artist, to be specific. And in 2022, she won amateur at the Apollo. So this is somebody who also has the gift of songwriting and has the vocals to match. So Linda, if you were listening, this one is for you. Like I said, y'all, we're going to have the socials after we drop the set on the IG story. So keep a lookout for that. And this is Fresh Meadows. Y'all enjoy.
1: Get the camera, Zach.

0: And again and again, Goat's in the house. Goat Gatsby, welcome back. Anyway, that was Linda Starr with Fresh Meadows. That's Meadows with a Z. Make sure y'all get that one right when y'all are looking it up. Again, hailing from Brooklyn, New York. That was a dope submission. Y'all keep submitting, man. We like this. We won't get back to these hits, man. This is All Out by Lucy Pearl. Soul to Soul. What up, Goat? Goat just walked in the room with your fresh cut. Look at you. You're a stud, man.
1: I haven't got a haircut in months.
0: I know. I was lying. Anyway, see y'all later.

0: What's up? This is Honey Blue, and you're tuned in to Soul to Soul. What's up? This is Honey Blue, and
1: that was Honey Blue, all the way from Australia. Yo, we are on different continents at this point. Soul to Soul has become more than just, what's up, baby? We got people on the outside waving in the window. Sorry about that, y'all. Soul to Soul is becoming more than just a small community radio show. People are really, really tapped in and engaging and walking away feeling like they've discovered something. And I think that is what radio should be. I'm not saying you got to be, you know, 5 feet in your crates, but if I don't walk away fed by the way you've curated something, then it's kind of just noise that falls on deaf ears, I guess. But Jalila and I do our best to make sure that y'all are not just being inundated with top 40 hits. While we can do that, we'd rather not. This is definitely, it's a blessing to be able to do this, especially with somebody that almost shares an identical taste in music than I do, but anyway, enough of that. Real quick, I realized earlier I did not get to the shenanigans of Juneteenth. That Friday, so Friday before last, I was on behalf of WRR 97.3. I was covering a Juneteenth festival in Hampton, Virginia, that was headlined by none other than Music Soulchild. But before Music, it was A. Marie, and we shared a really cool moment backstage where I almost got A. Marie to do a drop for us. And she couldn't remember the sequence of how we brand the show or the station. So if you follow my IG, you see the video, but you really get to see this authentic side of A. Marie that I don't think a lot of people really get to see in these short clips on IG. She's hilarious. She is exactly who you imagine her to be. She's weird, like you think she is. she's gorgeous as you think she is, but she's funny. And I really enjoy that she was who I imagined her to be. Music Soul Show shut the entire show down. And before they went on stage, Art of Noise went on stage. So shout out to Kelly Skills and Lonnie B for putting on for Richmond as always.
2: Absolutely.
1: Yeah, but it's been a good night of music. Jalila, what was your favorite song on the playlist?
2: That's hard. We was rocking in the first half. Yeah. Rocking real hard. Yeah. I like that Devin joint that you played. That was real smooth. I really did like that a lot. Yeah.
1: Shout out to Devin Morrison.
2: Yeah, that was fire. Other than that, probably the Marsha Ambrosius joint, only because it's dedicated to my boo thing.
1: Oh my God. Y'all, please call into the station and start dedicating songs to your boo again. That used to be a thing that I wish you would bring back in music. We were rocking out with a lot of top 40 initially, sequenced in the right way. But we will release this playlist literally right after the show. Sometime in the next hour, depending on how fast I get home. So y'all can enjoy it just like we enjoyed it. And shout out to our artist that submitted this week. That is Nayeli and Linda Starr, BK All Day. Then we got the Georgia Peach. They're really showing you that there's a lot of creativity and grinding to this thing. So a lot of this is not overnight success.
2: Yeah.
1: But we will see y'all in 2 weeks.
3: Two weeks.
1: Yeah, 2 weeks. Every other Monday night. And we are always followed by the Goad Gatsby, the agitator of all politicians in Virginia. but you can catch the Cryptoid Party after us. No Cryptoid Party?
3: Get it right.
1: Richmond Cryptoid. but you guys are in good hands. We're going to pass the mics off, and we'll see you guys in 2 weeks. 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
2: Peace.
3: Oh, it's me. It's me.
1: Yeah, it's 11 o'clock, buddy.
3: 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I'm your Cryptoid Keeper, Goad Gatsby, here in the WRIR studios, and guess what? Guess what? I have a wonderful show lined up. If you dared to stick around for about just another minute, we're going to go over all of these new music right here, new music from Boys Noize, Frost Children, Madge, Empress Of. But I'm going to start the show off after we play this relaxing sound right here. Listen to it. All right, enough of that. But we have a wonderful show lined up. We're going to start off with new music from Cobra. You've heard of Cobra before. Now she does Spotify commercials. Have you seen, you know what I'm talking about? Well, I get special YouTube ads with Cobra in a bathtub or something like that. And she needs a new playlist with AI. Don't worry, there is no AI on this playlist. I picked it out myself. This is what I want to hear. But this song also features a little artist you may have heard of before. Her name is Grimes. That's right. Cobra and Grimes are together on a track together. And you may have seen it before. They performed it together at Coachella. That's right. Those two rascals performed together at Coachella. And it was really noteworthy because Cobra laid on Grimes's lap and allowed herself to be touched in a very intimate way by Grimes. It had a lot of people thinking, like, yo, dog, is this what Grimes is into now? I cannot confirm or deny what Grimes is into. But I do know this new single from the two of them is called Sign from God. I'm giving it two goads up. So I hope you guys enjoy it right here while I get situated here for the show. You're going to hear my voice again in about 7.5 minutes. All right. And as always, thank you for tuning in, whether you're staying up late or waking up early. This is Richmond Cryptoids, and I'm your cryptoid keeper, Goad Gatsby, here in the WRAR studios. Oh, yeah. In the background, you've heard NS. This is Matchpoint, new single.

All right, folks, that was Boys Noize with, what were those? What were those letters? ITVLO. Who knows what that means? Before that, I played Cobra and Grimes with Sign from God. Now it's time to read those PSAs I love so much. The Richmond Reproductive Freedom Project is a volunteer-based organization which has been providing practical and financial support for abortion services in Virginia since 2004. They seek to make these vital healthcare services accessible to all people, regardless of their financial status. If you are in need of service, you can call 888-847-1593. For more details, including ways how you can help out, you can visit rrfp.net to find out how you can get involved. All right, folks. Right now in the background, you can hear the cheerful sounds of One Heart and Europa. This is Hero Star Emoji. And as I promised, there will be plenty of new music here this hour. As I demonstrated before, that was new music from Boys Noize and Cobra with Grimes. Let's keep it going. As soon as this song ends, we're going to play new music from Frost Children. They have a new single out called Satellites. So I hope you stick around and

All right, folks, that was Body Image with Switch Seeks Same. Maybe you heard that on the apps. Here's Madge, her new album, Magette Baguette, with the song Tsunami.

All right, that was, whoa. Hey, that was Sophia Steele with Molly in the Club. And now here is Empress of with Wild Storm.

right, folks, that was Miaw, M-I-A-W. Name of that song is Walmart. WRER does not endorse any corporate entities, including Walmart. They're on their own. Now, moving on, we have Molessage Yurts. At Molessage U-R-T-S. This is Soft Quit. This is a new remix of the song.

0: Now here's a song that's at 80 BPM by Hover, H-O-V-R, Hover, whatever. Hope you enjoy it.
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All right, folks, that was Are Missing, New Present City from the album Turning Off Lights Is My Destiny. We've been playing all new music this hour. We got about 15 minutes left, and then I'm going to do weather and astrology. Now let's move on to the next. Here's a new single by an artist called Sad Madonna. You've heard of regular Madonna. Now here's Sad Madonna. This is Ivory.

right. That was EFF with the song See Through. And now, here is the song Digitales by Senesis here on WRAR. And stick around. Weather and astrology is just around the corner.

All right, folks. You are listening to WRIR-LP 97.3 FM, Richmond Cryptoids. I'm your cryptoid keeper, Goat Gatsby, here in the WRIR studios. You just heard Crying Times by Sleeping Season, also featuring Cable together on that track. And that was an entire hour of new music that I prepared for you. Now it's time for weather and astrology. And here in the background, you can hear the soothing sounds of Inmesh. But first, let me tell you about the National Weather Service. The National Weather Service is a part of NOAA. The National Oceanic and Atmospheric Administration provides extensive information to the public about weather, air quality, current aviation, marine forecasts, long-term predictions, and storm warnings. You can find all this information and more, including satellite images, on their website at www.weather.gov. Now, let's switch over and check out the weather. According to the National Weather Service here in Richmond, it is 73 degrees as we get into the remainder of tonight. Tonight being the morning of Tuesday, June 30th. It will have a low of 66 degrees. As we get into the day here on this Tuesday, we're going to have patchy fog, and then it'll be sunny, 91 degrees to be exact. And then we're going to drop back down to 68 degrees at night. As we get into Wednesday, it's going to be a hot 97 degrees, followed by Thursday, 101 degrees. You think that's bad? Friday, 103 degrees. You are going to see some relief at night. It's going to drop back down into the 70s. As we go into the weekend, 4th of July weekend on Saturday, we're going to see a high of 102 degrees, a chance of showers on 4th of July night, partly cloudy, low of 76. That chance of precipitation is about 30%. So you're saying there's a chance. And then followed by Sunday, showers and thunderstorms, hot and sunny, high near 98 degrees. Chance of precipitation is 40%. That's your forecast from the National Weather Service. And now let's move on to weather and astrology. And as always, I get my weather and astrology from Madame Clairvoyant. That is Claire Comstock Gay of the Cut. This week, she writes that on Sunday afternoon, Mars moves into Gemini for the next 6 weeks with the planet of action in its adaptable but occasionally scatterbrained sign. It might not be the ideal time to single-mindedly chase one goal. Having a number of projects in the works will help prevent you from getting bored. On Monday afternoon, Mercury retrograde begins moving backwards throughout Cancer until late July. There's no need to stress out about it. Just slow down and do your best to listen more than you talk. Then, Monday evening, the Capricorn full moon makes you deeply, perhaps uncomfortably aware of your own limits. But it could also inspire you to find ways to work with them, rather than simply pretending they don't exist. Finally, in the small hours of Tuesday morning, Jupiter leaves Cancer and enters Leo, where it'll stay until summer. Now is the time to express yourself boldly and embrace the spotlight. The more you use your creativity, the better your life will be. Thank you, Madame Clairvoyant. Now, let's move on to a special birthday shout-out. As my tradition here on Richmond Cryptoids, here, becomes the midnight hour, it's someone's birthday. And now here's a special birthday shout out to Olympic athlete, gold medal winner, more gold medals than anyone. In fact, more gold medals than 161 countries, according to Wikipedia. We're talking none other than Maryland's own Michael Phelps, aka the Baltimore Bullet. He turns 41 today, and I gotta say, I appreciate him. He's a good swimmer.
He's an enjoyer of certain substances, but most importantly, he was on the soy milk carton. So here's for the toughest soy boy I can think of, Michael Phelps. So we're going to give him his birthday dues by playing a little song by a band called Keg. The name of this song is just called Michael Phelps. And I want to thank everybody for tuning in, whether they're staying up late or waking up early. This is Richmond Cryptoids on WRIR LP 97.3 FM. Richmond Cryptoids, Cryptoid Keeper, Goat Gatsby, saying thank you for tuning in. Here's Michael Phelps.

right, folks, that was Brother Tiger with Lovers from the album Golden Years. And before that, I played Michael Phelps by Keg. And now, here is Tame Impala, their popular song Elephant, but here's a little remix to it. This is the Tom Rundgren remix, which features even more of the best part of the song, where they yell, "Here I come." Hope you enjoy it. I certainly will. And also, shout out to everybody walking by here. It's been a nice, friendly night here on Main Street outside of the WRIR studios. So everybody, if you're listening, driving by, walking by, give me a wave. I'll try to wave back as fast as I can before you drive away.

All right, folks, that was Lemonade with their song Neptune from the album Diver. All right, we got a lot more on the way. We have the Metal Box coming in at one. I've confirmed that the Gothic Lizard will be slithering into our studios. Until then, I hope you're satisfied with Mr. Twin Sisters Meet the Frownies.

All right, folks, that was the group Caribou, also under the other alias Daphne. That song is Odyssea from the album Swim. We're going through what I consider the classics for me, at least, of the 2010s. And we're going to keep things rolling. This is Matthew Dear with Little People from the album Black City. And I want to let everybody know, if the Gothic Lizard will allow it, I will give him another on-air tarot reading. To listen to that, you just have to stick around. This is Richmond Cryptoids for another half hour, so I hope you enjoy. And as always, thanks for tuning in, whether you're waking up early or staying up late.

0: What are we doing about
1: that? Oh, right. That longer than normal song, Little People, Black City, by Matthew Deer. And now we're going to switch things off. Happy late night. This is Quinine by Dessa.

0: All right, folks.
1: I still got the dream. That was Quinine by Dessa. Now here is The Fortune Teller by Echo Barrel, and I am shuffling my cards right now. I will be giving a tarot reading to the Gothic Lizard in just 3.5 minutes. But please enjoy Echo Barrel.

0: All right, folks, you are listening to WRIR LP 97.3 FM. That was Echo Barrel with Fortune Teller. And now here in the background, here is Makeup and Vanity Set, sometimes referred to as Safaro, who will be at the I2K Music Festival at Basic Beer Company later next month. But enough of that. This is time to do a little tarot reading, please.
1: For beer. Just kidding.
0: Please cut the cards.
2: Oh,
0: yes, I2K Music Festival. That will be what I call the Vaporwave Fest.
2: Yeah.
0: Oh, I already shot the
2: button. Oh, crap. I just messed it up. Sorry. Yeah, I was supposed to.
0: Just cut the cards.
2: No, just cut them.
0: Yeah.
2: So how many times?
0: You need to decide how they're cut.
2: But all right. All right.
0: So we're going to burn that card. Burn that card. Boo. Burn that card. Boo. All right, so we got three cards right here. Our first card right here is the Page of Wands. Now, the Page of Wands is someone, with all things wand, it's an extension of your own creativity. I thought this was an instrumental song. I feel so silly now. All right.
1: It's a silent one.
0: It's...
1: But deadly.
0: This right here is the with the Page of Wands right here. We have somebody who is beginning sort of a their creative process right here. They're still very young, very very immature, but it is not stopping them. Look at how the staff that this Page of Wands is holding is at the height of him. It's quite overwhelming, especially you are when you create something new. It may seem very overwhelming, but you will grow into it over time. Next up, we have Temperance. So here we have the Angel Gabriel right here with two cups right here. Two of Cups is a different card, but it's very similar right here. You have somebody balancing the emotion right there, trying to find it very, very important right here. So we're talking about you beginning something creative and now having the sort of divine balancing of yourself right here. And now as we get into the last card right here, this is the Five of Wands. Now, I want you to tell me what you see when you look at that card.
2: I mean, it depends on which person I'm... Which person?
0: I want you to just describe this card that we're all that the viewers right here cannot see.
2: Well, there's five people holding five branches or sticks, and they're kind of all intertwined with each other. So, depends on where you're at, can be a little. Looks like it could be a little messy there.
0: Yeah, it is a little messy right here. It's as if there's a conflict right here. All these people right here with their wands, the Five of Wands, with a very large stick, and they've all gotten in a conflict. So, as you start your creative journey, as you find this balance, as you find your way, there's really no way to avoid that. Ultimately, there will always be a conflict. There will always be struggles over things here. So keep that in mind as you continue your creative process and you go on with your life right here, is that as you advance, as you find a way to make yourself a more perfect as the best you can, you still will have to deal with conflict. Mm. You will still have other people who are not quite as developed, who have not quite found that same, still butting heads with you in that creative process that you go through. So I want you, the Gothic Lizard, and anyone else there that's listening to remember, as you're going out and you are creating, as you're doing better for yourself, as you're trying to find new ways to break old habits, as you're listening to the guiding voices in you, remember that not everyone has that they're always, that there will be this conflict. Don't write them off. Don't break away. You're still going to have that conflict. It's not bad that you're in conflict. Yes, you don't want to be in conflict, but it's an inevitability. Do not walk away from your creativity. And so, that is the tarot that I read for you.
1: Way different from the last couple.
0: Well, it's been a while since we've seen each other.
2: Yeah. That one was way different.
0: And with that in mind right here, we're going to have about another song.
2: Hopefully with louder music.
0: Well, I just... It's actually, this song was louder than I wanted it to be. There's a person singing over it. But we're just going to play the song Skeletons by the Yeah Yeah Yeahs.
2: Oh.
0: And then it'll be your turn to shine.
2: Mm.
0: So as always, I want to thank everybody for tuning in, whether they're staying up late or waking up early. This has been Richmond Cryptoids. I've been your Cryptoid Keeper, Goad Gatsby, here in the WRAR studios. And I'm glad you joined.
2: Watch out for the people with the big sticks, and you're listening to Richmond Cryptoids.
0: All right, thanks.

0: Oh, yeah. 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This is Yancey, the Gothic Lizard, with my show Metal Box. And you had just been listening to Richmond Cryptoids. Oh, yeah. With the great Goad Gatsby. He's gonna scoot on out of here. He's gonna pedal to the metal. That's what he's doing. Is this you? No, it's not me. let's see. Burrow. There we go. And here we go. They're gonna send me that fun little thing called a code.
1: You do the code. I simply log in with a password.
0: Well, yeah, I usually do that, but it's fine. That's me. That's you. This is somebody. Who knew? All right. How's everybody doing tonight? I hope you enjoyed the fun little tarot card reading. That's always an exciting adventure. You never know what you're going to get. You never know. And let's see. What are we going to play tonight? All right. So I'm going to start out with a band that is no longer, because the singer is now no longer. It's a band called Psychotica. They came out of the early to mid 90s, and ended in the late 2000s, 2020 something, or can't remember exactly. But anyway, we're going to play a song from that group, and it's the song from the album called Español. And it's called Ding Dong Dead as we enter the box. Oh, yeah. I'm awake tonight.

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Yeah. How are we doing? So, tonight is Creepy Doll Soundtracks. Tonight. And I'm playing score from the movie Dolls, 1987 cult horror movie classic, directed by Stuart Gordon, the late Stuart Gordon. I wish he was still alive. Did amazing horror movies like Reanimator, From Beyond, Robot Jock, and some other cool stuff. Music is composed by Fuzzy Morris. What a name. Who did Ghoulies 2, and he's a producer, composer, and singer, and multi-instrumentalist. Does a lot of really cool creepy horror movies. Anyway, this is the song called Stuck. Yep. All right, so let's see. Let's take a look at what we played going in verse. Okay, that last one, believe it or not, that last one was Marilyn Manson. Yes, he has a new single out, and he has another new album coming out that connects with the last album. I will say this, the last album was... He's on Nuclear Blast Records now. I will say that last album was actually good. And this new song actually sounds more like old Marilyn Manson because there's screams in there. And he's not just going, "Aah." So I was actually excited to hear that it is a lot more closer to stuff from the very first couple albums. A little more similar to that. Definitely better guitar work, more cooler keys in the background, and better vocals. So definitely has improved himself a lot. Because those other few albums before that, was not feeling it. There was a few songs here and there, but anyway. So I played it because it's a new single and it actually sounds pretty good. Before that, the late... No, he's not late. He's still alive. Alice Cooper from an oldie but a goodie song called Crawlin' from the album Constrictor back in 1986 on MCA Records. Before that, Fuzzy Morris with the main title to Dolls. Dolls original motion picture soundtrack. Originally released in 1987 and re-released in 2024... on WRWTFWW Records. Wow, that's a mouthful, huh? And before that, local new artist coming out soon, officially with the single, even though I'm playing it ahead of time, My Last Funeral, with the song Dead Flesh from the self-titled album My Last Funeral. That should be coming out in September, the actual full-length album, 2026 on Cold Visions, Inc. And before that, Christopher Young with Hellraiser from the Hellraiser Special 30th Anniversary Edition, original motion picture soundtrack, originally released in 1987 and re-released in 2017 on Lakeshore Records. And we started out tonight, instead of starting out with Christopher Young, started out with the late, great Pat Briggs of Psychotica with his band that is no longer. And that was the song called Ding Dong Dead from the album España, which actually means rain. And 1998 on American Records Catalog PD, originally on Zero Hour Records. For that one. And yeah, that brings us up to now. So I got some things I gotta tell you. Yeah. Let's go ahead and do that while we're at it. Sounds good? Yeah. All right, let's do that. All right. Oh, let me get this. Get this going here. Here we go. All right, here we go.
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All right. There's that. And, oh, you know you want some PSAs. Yes, public service announcements. You want them, you need them. We got them. Need them, need them, got them, want them, want them, want them, got them, need them, need them, need them, got them, got them, need them, need them, need them, got them. Yeah. Oh, yeah. The National Weather Service is a part of the NOAA, the National Oceanic and Atmospheric Administration. It provides extensive information to the public about weather, air quality, current aviation and marine forecasts, long-term predictions, and storm warnings. You can find all this information and more, including satellite images, on their website at www.weather.gov. All right. You know what? We're just going to go ahead and do another PSA. We're just going to get this all out of the way right now. Why not? 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Let's do it. 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All right. How are we feeling? Yeah. You like this little toy music we got going on here? These creepy dolls. The movie Dolls. Yeah. Stuart Gordon film. And, let's see, and score by Fuzzy Morris. Yes. Mm-hmm. All right. Who did Ghoulies 2? Ghoulies 2. And several other movies. Let's see. What are we going to play? Where are we going next? It's a good question. All right. Let's see. I got some new stuff. I got lots of new stuff to play for you. So we're going to get to it. Oh, man, I got so much new stuff. Don't know where to begin. Let's take a look. Where are we going to go? New stuff, new stuff. Let's see. New stuff. All right, let's see what we got. Oh, I know what we got to play. Brand new Ayatoya apology just came out recently. Excited about this. Great new song. And we're going to rock this one. So I apologize if you don't like it. But I don't apologize. And that's my apology. That's all it is. That's all you're going to get. So... Ayatoya. And yeah, it doesn't look like anybody's played this one at this radio station. So I'm going to be the first. Yeah. I love it when I'm the first. It's the best. It is the absolute best. Let's see. All right. We're trying to get this going here. All
Hope you're ready for this. Brand new, came out June 26th of 2026 on Femme Fatale Records. This is Aya Toya with her newest single, Apology.

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This is Yancy, the Gothic Lizard, with my show, Metal Box. And we're listening to the score of Dolls. Music composed by Fuzz B. Morris. Yes, love it. He's also the same guy that did the soundtrack to Ghoulies 2. All right. So, let's take a look at what we played going in reverse. Reverse. That last one was by Hollows. That's that dark electro pop duo out of Los Angeles, with their song Dream from their newest album, Dream 2026, on Artifact Records. Really cool album. And before that, I had to skip one before because, well, it was a request and it was just a little too much. So I jumped to Seventh Void, which is... Kenny Hickey and Johnny Kelly of Typo Negative. It was their side project band called Seventh Void with Heaven Is Gone from the album Heaven Is Gone 2009 on Big Vin Records. And before that, I had to cut off ESA, Electronic Substance Abuse. Nothing is wrong with ESA, but... on this song, brand new single, So Pure, featuring Angie Sticks. Unfortunately, Angie was a little too much for tonight, so had a little skip there, so I apologize for that. But that came from the release So Pure, More Pure, featuring Angie Sticks, single 2026 on Negative Game Productions. Before that, Pet Chirilio, with the new single Strangled Cry featuring Bestial Mouths. I love Bestial Mouths. This is why I played that song. And that came from the Club Eretico Vasos Y Gritos 2026 on Sub Sound Records. Before that, from the brand new Makes My Blood Dance, their newest single Invisible Friend, from Zero Pound Zero to Light Speed. Let's see, 2026 on Metropolis Records. And then Curse Mackey with a, I guess, somewhat newer version of Imaginary Enemy on the Imaginary Enemy 2026 on Cool Molecule. And then before that, Aya Toya with Apology, her newest single, Apology single 2026 on Femme Fatale Records. And that brings us up to now. I know that was a long set, wasn't it? Yeah, it sure was. All right, so let's take a look at what we're going to play next. All right. I see what we're going to play. We're going to play some of this. Here's from the brand new... oh, Lord. Brand newest EP from 69 Eyes. And here is Devil's Rose.

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And this is Yancey the Gothic Lizard with my show, Metal Box. We have now switched over from Dolls to Child's Play. Music composed by Joe Renzetti. Oh yeah, you know it. Ha ha! So let's see what we played going in reverse. That last one was Joe Renzetti, the Child's Play main theme, Child's Play original motion picture soundtrack, 1987. Oh, I'm sorry, 1988. That's a good. Get this thing right. Before that, Lynch Mob with an oldie but a goodie special request with the song Hell Child from the album Wicked Sensation back in 1990 on Elektra Records. Before that, Dangerous Toys with the song Scared from the self-titled album Dangerous Toys back in 1989 on Columbia Records. And before that, LA Guns, special request with Big House going out to my friend Matt, who saw LA Guns recently at the Beacon Theater, from the classic album Hollywood Vampires, 1991, on Parador Records. And before that, Faster Pussycat with Only Way Out from the album Whipped back in 1992 on Elektra Records. And then had to do these in a row. I don't know why I did all these in a row. It just seemed like it kind of went this direction. Wednesday 13 with from their most recent album with the song In Misery from their album Mid-Death Crisis 2025 on Napalm Records. And then the 69 Eyes with their newest single, Devil's Rose, featuring Ed Mundell from the I Survive EP 2026 on Blink Black to Black. Yeah. And that brings us up to now. Yeah. What are we going to play next? It's a good question. Don't know. But I know we're playing some Child's Play right now. So let's see what we got. Where are we going now that we did that? What direction do I want to go now? Let's see. What other creepy stuff can we do? I know what I'm ending with tonight. But, I don't know what I'm... What do I want to play? Oh, man. Just don't know what. Okay, here we go. We're going to play something from the brand new KMFDM album. Because, like, why not? The newest album, Enemy. We're going to play... what song are we going to play on here? Oh, it's between these. You know what?

0: see them?
1: Hmm. That's odd, isn't it? I'm so tired. I'm laying down.
2: You'll have to go now. It's bedtime.
3: Thank you for joining me tonight on The Metal Box. That was Alice Cooper with Wind Up Toy from the most underrated album, Hey Stupid. You have a wonderful night and watch out for those creepy dogs.

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And yeah, at home, that building song that you hear in the background is, I think, it's part of the work.

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Rise up, Baltimore. 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Rise up, Houston. Rise up, Chicago. Rise up, Detroit. Rise up, DC. Rise up, South Central. Rise up, Atlanta. Rise up, Philadelphia. Rise up, Rise up, Washington. Rise up, Washington. Rise up, Charlotte. Rise up, Charlotte. Rise up, Charlotte. Rise up, Charlotte. Rise up, Charlotte. Rise up, Charlotte. Rise up, Charlotte. Rise up, Charlotte. Rise up, Charlotte. Rise up, Charlotte. Rise up, Charlotte. Rise up, Charlotte. Rise up, Charlotte. Rise up, Charlotte. Rise up, Charlotte. Rise up, Charlotte. Rise up, Charlotte. Rise up, Charlotte. Rise up, Charlotte. Rise up, Charlotte. Rise up, Charlotte. Rise up, Charlotte. Rise up, Charlotte. Rise up, Charlotte. Rise up, Charlotte. Rise up, Charlotte. Rise up, Charlotte. Rise up, Charlotte. Rise up, Charlotte. Rise up, Charlotte. Rise up, Charlotte. Rise up, Charlotte. Rise up, Charlotte. Rise

Yeah, I think I got one more song for y'all. I think it's by a song maker. I hope y'all enjoy it. A little R&B.

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I'm Derek Sunshine. It's now time for the Tuesday morning breakfast blend. Woo! A little technical stuff to work out, but we are here on a darn muggy morning. My windows were all fogged up on the way in. Hopefully you're having a safe drive to wherever you're going this morning, or if you're just relaxing, hey, enjoy your relaxation. It's most likely well-earned these days. But we're going to kick things up. This first set may be a little hard to relax to. Starting with Charlottesville band Radon Abatement, they have a brand new EP that just came out. And this is their song, Harmonium Junior.

From Sydney, Australia, that is Itchy and the Knits off of their album Greetings from Itchy and the Knits from earlier this year with Going Out. For Itchy and the Knits, Robber Robber from Vermont off their latest record Two Wheels Move the Soul with It's Perfect Out Here. Before Robber Robber, we heard Taker from Buffalo, New York off their album Sons and Daughters with a really great cover of Game of Pricks by Guided by Voices. And we started off with Radon Abatement from Charlottesville off their self-titled record and Harmonium Jr. You're listening to the Tuesday Morning Breakfast Blend. It is 15 minutes after 6 o'clock here on Richmond Independent Radio. And I have a message about the National Weather Service. The National Weather Service is part of NOAA and NOAA, the National Oceanic and Atmospheric Administration. It provides extensive information to the public about weather, air quality, current aviation and marine forecasts, long-term predictions, and storm warnings. You can find all this information and more, including satellite images, on their website at www.weather.gov. Let's get going with some more music here on the Tuesday Morning Breakfast Blend with Exec from Melbourne, Australia, off their most recent album, Prove the Mountains Move, and You Have Been Blessed.

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1: And before that message, we heard from the No Twist off their most recent album, News from Planet Zombie, and The Turning. Before the No Twist, Station Model Violence from Sydney, Australia, off their self-titled album with Crepe Throne. Before Station Model Violence, we heard Stuck from Chicago off their album Optimizer with Deadlift. Before Stuck, Eddie Current Suppression Ring with their brand new record In Light of Recent Events, we heard On My Way Home. And we start off with Exec from Melbourne from their album Prove the Mountains Move with You Have Been Blessed. You're listening to the Tuesday Morning Breakfast Blend. I'm Derek Sunshine. We've got some brand new music coming up for you in the next set. Starting off with The Tubbs, they have a brand new album called Hard Life coming out September 11th this year. And this is their first single off of it. So let's take a listen to it. Brand new Tubbs here on WRIR. And the song is Who's Gonna Love You Now?

From Brooklyn, New York, that is Diary from their album Spiral Bound and Keep Coming Up. Spiral Bound is coming out September 4th. Before Diary, Twisted Teens from New Orleans off of a record that's probably going to be one of my favorites of the year. Blame the Clown is the name of the record. And we heard kind of the title track, Circus Clown. Before Twisted Teens, Touch Girl Apple Blossom from Austin, Texas, off their album Graceful and Vacation. Before Touch Girl Apple Blossoms, Hedgeburners from Melbourne, Australia, off their album Fall Out of the Future, we heard As the Headlights Go. Before Hedgeburners, Prism Shores from Montreal, from their album Softest Attack, and Kid Gloves, and whew, all the way back at the start of that set, we had The Tubs. Their new album, Hard Life, comes out September 11th. We heard the song, Who's Gonna Love You Now? It is just a few seconds before 7 o'clock, and you are listening to WRIRLP 97.3 FM, Richmond Independent Radio. I'm Derek Sunshine. It's the Tuesday Morning Breakfast Blend, Where the Bears Sing. More music for the next hour, shall we? Next up is Beck Zagans from Brooklyn, from her latest record, Engraving of Armor. This is Record Tamer.

With every word you rip right through my chest. You think I'm nice, but you don't know.

From Los Angeles, that is the group Giraffe. With a little groove music there, it is a four-piece featuring Dave Harrington on guitar, bassist Spencer Zahn, Robert Walter on keyboards, and Costa Galanopoulos on drums. Their upcoming album is called The Towering Inferno with bongo drums, coming out August 21st. We heard the song Catastrophe Music. Before that, new track from Giraffe, Gobin Jr. from New York. From her latest record, Crystal Rabbit Moon, we heard Happened Yet. Before Gobin Jr., Goyeria from London off of their album Decay, Decay, Decay with Duller Gray. That comes out, that record, Decay, Decay, Decay, comes out July 31st. Before Goyeria, also from London, the Bevis Frond off their most recent album, Horrorful Heights and Sink Estate. And we start off with Beck Zagans from Brooklyn from her album Engraving of Armor and Record Tamer. It is 18 minutes after 7 o'clock. 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And hey, is the power out? Well, Dominion Energy wants you to report it. Their response system is available 24 hours a day to report an outage, check the status of your outage, and report downed power lines or other hazardous situations. Dominion reminds you to always assume downed lines are energized and stay away from them. You can report an outage or check the status of your neighborhood through their online portal at dominionenergy.com or call 1-866-366-4357. Let's get back to some more music here as we get into our second hour of the show. 8 o'clock is going to be Democracy Now!, but next up we've got some new music from a Philadelphia duo called Woodwoes. Their self-titled album is coming out July 24th, and this is one of the first songs off of it, Three Pines.

she waded the waters so deep, deep, deep. She climbed up the mountain so high, high, high, and poor little thing, she had but one eye.

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1: And before that message, we heard from the Hobnobs from the Netherlands off their latest album, Helmets Off, with Are You Looking for Something? That just came out, I think, last weekend. Before the Hobnobs, Aldous Harding from her latest record, Train on the Island, with Coates, great songwriter from New Zealand. Before Aldous Harding, Age of Peace from Cincinnati, off their album Ode to Life, we heard Rainy Days. Before Age of Peace, some great unusual folk music from Newcastle in the UK, Hen Oglid from their album Discombobulated with Clara. And we started off with Woodwoes from Philadelphia from their self-titled album, which is coming out July 24th. We heard the song Three Pines. You're listening to the Tuesday Morning Breakfast Blend right here on Richmond Independent Radio. Next up, we've got Leah Senior from Melbourne, Australia, from her brand new album, PT Road Night and People Pleaser.

From Brooklyn, New York, that is Widow's Peak off of their latest album, Roses, with If You Change. Actually, that band has been around for a while, and I still don't know if it's Widow's Peak or Widow's Speak. It's spelled, you could pronounce it either way, so I don't know, clue me in if you do know. Widow's Peak, again, their Roses, their album is called Roses. We heard If You Change. Before that, New York musician Wendy Eisenberg off their self-titled album, and it's here. It's not their first solo album as a songwriter. They've had some others. Eisenberg is a very talented guitarist and songwriter. We just heard from kind of their singer-songwriter record, but they've played with their own punk band, Editrix, as well as jazz and experimental music with John Zorn and Bill Orcutt. So really, really a fun, versatile artist. Before Wendy Eisenberg, Ulrika Spacek from London off their most recent album, Expo, with Build a Box, Then Break It. And we started off with Leah Senior from the album P.T. Road Night and People Pleaser. 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I'm Derek Sunshine. I'll be back next Tuesday at 6 a.m. with 2 hours of music. We've got 2 hours of music every weekday, Monday through Friday, right here on WRIR during our Breakfast Blend time slot. 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Every single show has its unique take. You may have heard a promo earlier for Ambiance Congo on Sundays. That's 2 hours of Congolese music on a Sunday afternoon. How awesome is that? So check us out, WRIR.org. We have a ton of different things. As one person said, if you don't like what you hear on us, just wait 5 minutes because it's very likely to change quite a bit. Anyways, talking of changing quite a bit, next up is Democracy Now! With Amy Goodman, as we'll go into our news and talk show programs in the morning. I'll be back next Tuesday. I'm going to leave you with one last track. It's kind of an interesting find. It's a reissue by Milwaukee electronic artists F/I. In the 80s, they were doing kind of interesting modular analog synth stuff long before that kind of became cool again. They released a lot of things on cassette. In fact, a lot of their early albums were lost because the band would make a bunch of cassettes, trade them with other bands, but then like not have their original copy anymore. But their album Invisible Men has just been reissued this year, so 40 years later, right? And this is one of the tracks off of it. This is F.I., again, the newly rediscovered album Invisible Men and Untitled 3. After that, Democracy Now!

0: the American Revolution was fought over taxes and representation. But the last complaint, the thing our founders were most angry about, goes like this.
1: He has endeavored to bring on the inhabitants of our frontiers, the merciless Indian savages.
0: There's a racial slur in the Declaration of Independence.
2: Ahead of the 250th anniversary of the Declaration of Independence, July 4th, we'll speak with Cherokee journalist Rebecca Nagel. Her new podcast series, First America. She'll join us from Oklahoma. Then the Democratic Socialists score big wins across the country.
3: Another world is possible. 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
4: I think it's the biggest threat to our nation there is, maybe since our founding. That includes World War I, World War II.
2: As President Trump attacks Democratic Socialists, we'll meet Abir Kuwas, the Democratic nominee for New York State Senate. If she wins in November, she'll be the first Palestinian-American to hold office in New York State. Then to Venezuela, where more than 1,700 people have died in devastating earthquakes and rescue operations are still underway.
5: We are procuring, and this is something that has been agreed with the authorities here, 10,000 body bags.
2: Go to Caracas, all that and more coming up. Welcome to Democracy Now!, democracynow.org, The War and Peace Report. I'm Amy Goodman. Officials in Qatar say no high-level meetings are scheduled between the United States and Iran after the Trump administration said it had sent envoys Jared Kushner and Steve Witkoff to Doha for talks following a weekend of tit-for-tat attacks around the Strait of Hormuz. Iran's foreign ministry denied Trump's claim Monday that Tehran had requested the meeting, calling it fake news. Iran, however, said it is sending a delegation to Doha to follow up on the release of $6 billion in frozen Iranian assets. Iran also rejected a plan by France to demine parts of the Strait of Hormuz, warning Paris against provocations. Meanwhile, President Trump's lashed out against the skyrocketing cost of fuel unleashed by his war against Iran. Trump wrote on Truth Social, quote, gasoline retailers must get their prices down immediately, adding that if they fail to lower prices, quote, big problems lie ahead, unquote. Israeli strikes on southern and central Gaza Monday killed at least 8 people, among them 2 children. In one of the attacks, Al Jazeera reports a displaced 23-year-old mother and her 1-year-old daughter were killed when their tent was hit in the Al-Mawasi neighborhood of Khan Yunis. Israel now claims control of some 2/3 of Gaza, with Israeli Finance Minister Bezalel Smotrich calling for the immediate establishment of Israeli settlements in Gaza's northern perimeter. Smotrich spoke on Monday from the city of Sderot on Gaza's border.
6: We're here in Sderot. Today, the IDF holds nearly 70% of the Gaza Strip. We must complete the conquest of the remaining 30%, defeat Hamas, and above all, we need to establish a belt of Jewish settlements within the territory of the Strip as a protective border for Sderot and all the communities of the Gaza envelope.
2: In news from the occupied West Bank, Israeli soldiers killed a 15-year-old Palestinian boy in the city of El Bire near Ramallah Monday. Amir Ahmad Jawad Jaber was reportedly shot in the head and chest during a raid. This comes as a new report by the Israeli human rights group B'Tselem found Israeli soldiers killed at least 54 Palestinian children and teens in the West Bank last year in 2025, the highest rate since Israel occupied the West Bank in 1967. In Venezuela, rescue crews continue to search for tens of thousands of missing people nearly a week after 2 back-to-back earthquakes devastated La Guajira and Caracas. Venezuelan health officials say over 1,700 people are confirmed dead, with the toll expected to soar. Speaking from Caracas, the UN's humanitarian coordinator said Monday people are still being pulled from the rubble.
5: At least 2,500 structures affected, most of which fully collapsed. We are procuring, and this is something that has been agreed with the authorities here, 10,000 body bags.
2: This comes as the Associated Press reports the United States deported more than 140 Venezuelans, including several children. They arrived back in Venezuela just hours before the earthquakes. The deportees were left in a hotel in La Guaira, with some survivors describing crawling out of the rubble and barely escaping. This is the mother of one of the men deported to Venezuela from the U.S. She said he suffered life-altering injuries in the disaster. It's believed more than 100 of the deportees have died.
7: The flight arrived at 11 a.m. Then they went through all the migratory process. He called me at 5 p.m. and told me, "I love you so much, Mom. See you tomorrow at home." Like any mother, I prepared a welcome for him with his blue, yellow, and red balloons.
2: We'll go to Caracas later in the broadcast. Ukraine launched a wave of long-range drone attacks on Moscow overnight, the latest in a series of assaults on Russia's capital. A regional governor said a six-month-old baby was killed when a drone crashed into a home. This follows Russian drone and missile attacks on Ukraine Monday that killed at least 8 people and wounded 34 others. On Sunday, Ukrainian drone strikes on 2 Russian oil refineries sparked massive fires. Russian officials say the attacks left 4 people dead. In the United States, the Supreme Court has granted President Trump the power to fire and replace commissioners at independent government agencies. Monday's 6-3 ruling overturns more than 90 years of precedent that insulated regulatory agencies set up by Congress from presidential control. The case centered around Federal Trade Commission Commissioner Rebecca Slaughter, who was fired by Trump without cause in March of last year. In a separate ruling announced Monday, justices ruled 5-4 that Federal Reserve Governor Lisa Cook could remain in her job as she challenges Trump's efforts to fire her. Writing for the majority, Chief Justice John Roberts argued the Trump administration's efforts to end the Federal Reserve's independence is, quote, an interpretive leap out of step with the statute Congress enacted and our nation's tradition of central banking protected from political interference, unquote. Meanwhile, Alvaro Bedoya, former FTC commissioner, also fired by Trump, responded to the ruling by saying, quote, "They're making clear that the Wall Street bankers, the central bankers, they deserve an independent, above-the-fray regulator. The rest of us schmucks get stuck with the loyalists," he said. In another major Supreme Court decision, justices ruled 5-4 to uphold a Mississippi law that allows mail-in ballots to be received up to 5 days after an election, as long as they're postmarked by Election Day. A ruling overturning the law could have seen hundreds of thousands of voters disenfranchised in future elections due to postal delays or because they live in remote rural locations. A New York Times review of the 2024 election found at least 725,000 such ballots. The ruling's a blow to President Trump, who sought to limit who can vote by mail while promoting conspiracy theories about mail-in ballots. In response, voting rights journalist Ari Berman wrote, quote, "Every major study has shown that mail-in voting is safe and secure, but the fact that 4 justices signed on to Trump's crusade to get rid of mail-in ballots is highly disturbing and could embolden the president to attempt to take even more drastic steps to make it harder to vote," Berman said. In another landmark decision Monday, the Supreme Court ruled law enforcement agencies must first obtain a warrant before sweeping up smartphone location data from third-party tech companies like Google. In her majority opinion, Justice Elena Kagan wrote that a lower court should re-examine whether the technique known as geofencing constitutes an unreasonable search under the Fourth Amendment. She wrote, quote, "An individual has a reasonable expectation of privacy and records about his cell phone's location, and police intrude on that constitutionally protected interest when they demand the information," unquote. The Supreme Court declined on Monday to consider President Trump's appeal of a $5 million verdict in a civil suit that found he sexually assaulted writer E. Jean Carroll in a department store dressing room in the 1990s and later defamed her. The court dismissed the case without explanation. Trump's lawyers have indicated they'll ask the Supreme Court to consider a second defamation case successfully brought by E. Jean Carroll after Trump called her a liar following the first verdict. Trump was ordered to pay more than $83 million in that case. Meanwhile, the Supreme Court's handing down the final decisions of its term this morning at the time of this broadcast, with rulings on birthright citizenship bans on transgender athletes and campaign finance. Separately, the court announced it'll review two Arizona laws requiring people to produce proof of citizenship in order to register to vote. A ruling upholding the laws would dramatically weaken the National Voter Registration Act of 1993. In Colorado, 15-term incumbent Democratic Congress member Diana DeGette faces the most serious primary challenge of her political career from a Democratic socialist seeking to build on last week's upset victories in New York. 29-year-old lawyer Milat Quiros is campaigning on a platform of Medicare for All, universal child care, ending homelessness, and a complete arms embargo against Israel. Outside groups have poured around $3 million into the race, with super PACs funded by AIPAC and major big tech donors supporting DeGette. Quiros says her message is getting through despite the flood of negative campaigning against her.
8: These issues are popular with the voters of Denver, right? In fact, socialism is more popular than capitalism for voters of this city. But more than anything, what I would explain is that we already have socialism. It's in our streets, it's in our public schools, it's in our fire stations. What we're fighting for is to extend that kind of guarantee and that security into our health care, into our housing, into our child care and our elder care.
2: Meanwhile, incumbent Colorado Democratic Senator John Hickenlooper faces a challenge from State Senator Julie Gonzalez, a progressive who is the backing also of Democratic Socialists of America. We'll speak to a Democratic Socialist who won the primary in New York later in the broadcast. In immigration news, Gothamist reports more than 70 immigrants detained at the Newark, New Jersey ICE jail known as Delaney Hall have filed federal lawsuits over medical neglect and other abuses. In May, hundreds of detained immigrants at Delaney Hall started a labor and hunger strike that lasted for weeks and ended earlier this month as strikers faced retaliation, including solitary confinement and being transferred to other ICE jails. Delaney Hall is operated by the for-profit prison company Geo Group. In related news, a New York City Council employee who was detained at Delaney Hall for more than 5 months has been released from custody. Rafael Rubio was taken by federal immigrant officers in January during a routine asylum interview. Rubio, who is from Venezuela, was detained despite holding TPS. That's temporary protected status. President Trump purchased up to $5 million worth of stock in the corporation that makes taser weapons just 2 weeks before ICE solicited a $220 million contract for the devices. Trump's investment in Axon Enterprise was first reported by CNBC. This comes as House Democrats are pushing for passage of the No Getting Rich in Congress Act, a bill that would prevent public officials, including the president, from profiting from conflicts of interest. And New York City Mayor Zoran Mamdani's administration has announced the permanent closure of a detention facility inside the Rikers Island jail complex. Mayor Mamdani said in a statement, quote, "For decades, Rikers Island has represented one of the deepest failures of our city government. This milestone brings us closer to ending that chapter. We're replacing a system built around neglect with one centered on rehabilitation," Mayor Mamdani said. This all comes about 7 years after the New York City Council in 2019 approved a plan to shut down Rikers for good. But city officials have said the prison complex won't be ready to close by its 2027 court-mandated deadline. And those are some of the headlines. This is Democracy Now!, democracynow.org, The War and Peace Report. I'm Amy Goodman in New York with Democracy Now!'s Juan Gonzalez in Chicago. Hi, Juan.
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2: Ahead of the 250th anniversary of the Declaration of Independence, Saturday, July 4th. We turn to the people in history most often left out of the nation's founding story. Award-winning Cherokee journalist Rebecca Nagel has partnered with leading Indigenous scholars in a new documentary podcast series called First America. It challenges the conventional U.S. origin story by examining the experiences of Indigenous peoples and also asks what those experiences can teach us about U.S. democracy today. The series also traces how legal doctrines first used to dispossess Indigenous nations continue to impact questions of executive power, immigration, xenophobia, citizenship, territorial expansion, and U.S. foreign policy today. This is a clip from Episode 1, Merciless Indian Savages.
0: We've been told the American Revolution was fought over taxes and representation. But the last complaint, the thing our founders were most angry about, goes like this.
1: He has endeavored to bring on the inhabitants of our frontiers, the merciless Indian savages.
0: There's a racial slur in the Declaration of Independence. Native people are called savages. Alongside those lofty ideals, our founders included their deep hatred for Indigenous people.
1: The merciless Indian savages, whose known rule of warfare is an undistinguished destruction of all ages, sexes, and conditions.
0: In case you need a refresher, the popular story of the American Revolution goes like this. Britain unjustly imposed taxes on the colonists, and they got mad. But every time they protested, like when they threw tea into the Boston Harbor, the king just imposed harsher laws.
10: The tea crisis was a spark that ignited a people toward a revolution.
0: The colonists started to see their king as a tyrant.
10: 4,000 troops are now stationed here within our city.
0: Some started talking about independence.
10: United under one continental congress.
0: Late one night, Paul Revere rode his horse to warn militias waiting outside Boston that the British were coming. The next morning, the militia squared off against the Brits, and the Revolutionary War began. A year later, our founding fathers gathered in Philadelphia to write the Declaration of Independence.

0: But for 2.5 centuries, that document has been telling a different story.
1: That's a clip from episode one of the new podcast series from Pushkin Industries, First America. Host and executive producer, award-winning Cherokee journalist Rebecca Nagel, who's joining us now from Tulsa, Oklahoma. Also author of By the Fire We Carry, the generations-long fight for justice on Native land. Rebecca, congratulations on this series. If you can start off by telling us this story about the Declaration of Independence and as you talk about the racist slur it contains.
2: Absolutely. So the part of the Declaration of Independence that we all know is the beginning part with those Enlightenment ideals, all men are created equal. But when you read the document, actually most of it is this list of grievances. So it's our founders kind of listing the reasons why they want to rebel against England. It's all the ways that King George III has hurt the colonists. And a lot of historians think that that list has an order, that it starts with smaller things and that it ends with their biggest complaints, their biggest grievances. And the last grievance in the Declaration of Independence is about merciless Indian savages. And so when you read the document, you know, according to our founders, in their own words, the thing that they were most angry about was Native people. Yet, for 2.5 centuries, the story of the American Revolution that we have all been told is that it was about taxation and representation. And we're frankly just missing the truth of why the American Revolution even happened in the first place.
3: And Rebecca, back in 2011, I did a history of the American press. And one of the things that struck me in the research in my book for News for All the People was the extraordinary level of content about Native Americans in the colonial press. I mean, the first newspaper in North America, Benjamin Harris's Public Occurrences, had 5 separate articles in a 3-page newspaper on what he called the barbarous Indians and merciless savages that were, according to him, lurking around the Massachusetts colony. And in fact, in the Boston Tea Party, the Sons of Liberty who donned Native garb did it out of the headquarters of the local newspaper, the Boston Gazette, before they went in to dump the tea in the harbor. So there's always been this narrative issue of the American press and Native Americans during that colonial period. What are your thoughts about the role of the press in creating this narrative?
2: Yeah, absolutely. I mean, I think that it's funny because when you go back in time and you look at primary documents, it's very clear that Native people were omnipresent in the colonists' lives. They were talking about it. I think you could even say they were obsessed with Native people. And then the way that subsequent generations have told that story were erased. But I'm glad that you bring up the Boston Tea Party because that's a great example. So when colonists stormed ships to throw tea into the Boston Harbor, they dressed up like Native people. And it wasn't for a disguise. It wasn't to confuse British officials. It was actually because pretending to be indigenous in this weird and complicated way symbolized freedom and liberty in the early republic. And so as Americans were kind of, you know, saying we're not British, we're no longer English, but we're not yet American, they actually in certain ways pretended to be indigenous or took on parts of indigenous identity to figure out a new national identity. But when we think about what does it mean to be American, we actually don't tell the full story of how early Americans were figuring that out. And so, yeah, I think your point is absolutely right in that when we look back in the history, we're not telling the Native part of the story, but Americans at that time very much were.
1: I wanted to turn to a clip from your first episode of First America, where, Rebecca, you visit a protest in the aftermath of the ICE killing of Renee Good. In this clip, you ask protesters if they know the history of Fort Snelling and its current connection with ICE.
4: How far are we from the historic Fort Snelling?
5: I'm just right across Highway 62 here.
4: And do you know what happened there?
6: Oh, now, no, don't ask me those kinds of questions. I'm not good with history. It's a historic fort. It's historic.
2: Yeah, I'm sorry to put you on the spot.
6: I mean, the reason this is all happening here is because of the ICE offices that are there, not because of the historic fort. But
2: Well, the fort in the 1860s is actually a concentration camp for Dakota people. I'm just curious if any of that history feels relevant to what's happening now.
6: Yes, clearly, you know. But I mean, our state. I mean, just, I mean, what's, you watched that video. Thank God that person was there taking the video on their cell phone yesterday so everyone can see what happened, you know.
0: After leaving the protest, I went back to see Nick Estes at his office.
7: The murder of Renee Good and the history of Fort Snelling are actually inseparable. First of all, ICE is headquartered on the Fort Snelling area campus.
0: Do you know if that's because it's federal land?
7: Yeah, it's headquartered there because it's federal land.
0: And why is it federal land?
7: It's federal land because it was once a military reservation from the Zebulon Pike Treaty of 1805. And that was a treaty signed between some Dakota leaders and the United States government to create a military outpost.
0: It's not just the same place. The same thing is happening.
7: People are being hunted in their neighborhoods, in their schools. Places that were considered sanctuary sites, such as hospitals and churches, are no longer off limits. 150 years ago, they were hunting us down to kill us, and now they're hunting down immigrants to deport them.
1: So that's University of Minnesota Native American professor Nick Estes, one of the people you talk to in this series, Rebecca Nagel. Talk about why you feel it's so important in listening to the episodes of this remarkable series. You're continually going back in time and showing the treatment of Native Americans is a precursor and should have been a warning to, should have been dealt with. So that what's happening today wouldn't be happening.
2: You know, Amy, it was a really interesting experience making this podcast because when I first set out, I thought I was making a history podcast. You know, I interviewed historians like Nick Estes. I read books. I visited historic sites. Nick and I actually were at Fort Snelling the day that ICE shot and killed Renee Good. And it was just a coincidence. And so what would happen is I would be reporting on America's past, and then the same thing would happen in our present. And what I heard a lot during the ICE surge in Minneapolis was, this is un-American, this is un-American, this is unprecedented. And actually, you know, rounding people up, putting people in detention, even shooting anybody who gets in the way, these are things that our government has done before, not once, not twice, but many, many times. Our government has just done it to people that we don't talk about. It's just this part of our history that as a country we've never dealt with. And I think that most Americans see that what our government did to Native people was bad. You know, I think most Americans would agree. A lot of people agree that our government committed genocide. I think even people who wouldn't go that far would say that, you know, atrocities were committed. But I think the problem is that people don't see that as affecting their lives. Right, it's a distant chapter. You know, it's really unfortunate that in the 1860s the federal government had a concentration camp for Dakota people at Fort Snelling. But what does that have to do with our present moment, right? And the government that did those things, right, that rounded people up, that made concentration camps, that's still our government, right? We never went back and had that edit to say, okay, we have to make sure that that never happens again. Here are the things that we're going to change. And what we're seeing in this moment isn't new, isn't un-American, isn't unprecedented, but is these aspects of our government that we thought would stay at the margins, right, that would only affect certain people, getting pulled to the center. And so I kind of think of it as what our government did to Native people, almost like setting up fault lines in American government and American democracy. And what we're living through in our current moment is the earthquake.
3: And this relationship that you try to bring out, not only in terms of the ideals of democracy, but also the quest for empire and land in American history.
2: Yeah, and so one of the biggest myths, I would say the biggest myth about the founding of the United States, is that our founders built a democracy. Right? That's the story. Even on the left, that's the story that we want to tell. And that's only half true, because they also built an empire. So actually, the same summer that our founders are writing the Constitution, Congress meets in New York. So people actually leave the Constitutional Convention in Philadelphia to pass this law in New York called the Northwest Ordinance. And it establishes the first colonies of the United States, which are places like Ohio. We don't think of Ohio as having been a colony, but it was a colony. And those places weren't governed through democracy. There weren't elections, even for the white people living there. It was all through top-down appointed leadership. And so that's how the U.S. governed Native people when it wanted to take our lands. It's how it's governed places like Guam and Puerto Rico. And so there has always, since the founding, there has always been a part of our government that was not following the blueprint of democracy, that was following the blueprint of empire. And you know what it looks like? It looks like authoritarianism, right? Because when you're controlling people's lives, when they don't have any say, when they don't have accountability, when you're governing top down, I mean, that's what we call authoritarianism. And so this idea, the political moment that we're in right now, so many people are searching, where did this rise of authoritarianism come from? How is it happening in the United States? People are looking abroad, you know, so people are looking to Putin's Russia or Hungary or even Nazi Germany. And we only have to look into our own history. And actually, the reason that this is happening now is because we have let that part of our government fester. And we thought that it would always stay separate, right? We thought that it wouldn't infect American democracy, that we could be an empire and that we could be a democracy, you know, and that they would stay separate, that never the two shall meet. And that's just not how government works. And so, you know, from birthright citizenship to bombing boats in the Caribbean to going to war with Iran to, you know, detaining migrant families to deploying the National Guard to U.S. cities, all of these things that the Trump administration is doing, its power to do those things actually goes back to policies we first passed to dispossess indigenous people.
1: Rebecca Nagel, we're going to end with the trailer to your First America podcast series.
8: Chiefs fans?
9: Hell yeah. Yes.
10: This past year, I've been out traveling the country.
11: Chiefs on three. One, two, three. Chiefs!
10: To try to understand something about America.
8: I feel like that's going to happen a lot.
10: About where Native people fit in.
12: Do you know who Native Americans are?
13: Yes, they were the people, they're the first people to live here.
12: Do Native Americans still exist?
13: Maybe. I don't really think so.
10: And the history we've pushed aside.
8: Do you think most people who come to this spot, do you think that they come here to honor the atrocity that happened here?
7: No, they're doing winter sports.
10: Going all the way back to how the United States began.
14: We hold these truths to be self-evident, that all men are created equal.
7: The Declaration, which is full of these beautifully rendered sentences and paragraphs about Enlightenment ideals, does also have this darker history to it.
14: The merciless Indian savages, whose known rule of warfare is an undistinguished destruction.
7: If we don't understand the full context in which our nation was founded, we won't understand the full context in which our nation now finds itself.
10: So, it's been 250 years since 1776. How's this democracy of ours going?
8: Okay, I need to purge.
15: My wife called me. Somebody got shot. Damn, the photos are really bad.
10: We've seen the military deployed to U.S. cities, invasions of foreign countries, billionaires out of control, and a president with unchecked power. I keep hearing people say, this isn't who we are as a country.
9: What is happening right now in America is fundamentally un-American.
15: This is just so un-American.
10: But what I've learned the past year is that U.S. history tells a different story.
7: 150 years ago, they were collecting bounties on us and hunting us down to kill us, and now they're hunting down immigrants to deport them.
8: Is that a new thing? This is what we've done. We're good at this.
10: As we see more and more signs of fascism, people keep looking to other countries to understand it. But it's right here in our own history.
8: I don't believe we would have ended up in the same spot if people had realized what the structure of the United States government is.
10: I want us to know how we got here, because otherwise, we will never find our way out.
1: Cherokee journalist Rebecca Nagel just launched a new documentary podcast series called First America, the true story of the founding of the United States. Coming up, as Democratic socialists score big wins across the United States, we'll be joined by one of those winners, a New York City Democratic socialist, Abir Kuwas, the Democratic nominee for the New York State Senate from Queens. Stay with us.

0: Snake Hoop by Marie Sou. This is Democracy Now!, democracynow.org. I'm Mimi Goodman with Juan Gonzalez. After a string of victories of Democratic socialists in primaries across the United States, centrist Democrats, as well as President Trump, are pushing back. The DSA, or Democratic Socialists of America, endorsed about 150 candidates this year, with 35 either winning primaries or advancing in races in Oregon, California, Georgia, Pennsylvania, New Jersey, Maine, Washington, D.C., and New York. In the Colorado primaries today, the DSA is backing 29-year-old Milat Quiros against incumbent Congress member, longtime Congress member Diana DeGette. And former DSA member, State Senator Julie Gonzalez, is looking to unseat Senator John Hickenlooper. Over the past decade, the DSA has grown from about 5,000 members to over 100,000 members in 200 chapters across the country. On Monday, President Trump called the Democratic Socialists the greatest threat to the nation.
1: It's not socialism, it's really communism. They use the word social democrat because it sounds so nice, but it's really communism you're talking about. I think it's the biggest threat to our nation there is, maybe since our founding. That includes World War I, World War II, September 11th. It includes the Pearl Harbor attack. I think this is the biggest threat to our nation.
0: Just 2 days after the DSA sweep in New York primaries last week, a group of centrist Democrats led by Long Island, New York Congress member Tom Suozzi signed a letter titled Promise to America, distancing themselves from the DSA. The letter states, quote, "We are capitalists, not socialists. We want safety, not lawlessness. We're mainstream, not extreme. We're proud, not ashamed of America," Suozzi wrote. Well, we'll be joined shortly by a proud Democratic socialist who won her primary for the New York State Senate last week. If she's elected in November, she'll be the first Palestinian American and the first Muslim woman in the New York State Legislature. This is Abir Kawas speaking to supporters after winning her primary with a 20-point lead against State Assembly member Stephen Raga last Tuesday.
2: If after October 7th, imagine if every single Democratic politician said, in order to end this cycle of violence, we need an end to occupation. Imagine if every single Democratic politician, whether they were a city councilor, or they were a state legislator, or a congressperson said, we want to end occupation and not fund genocide. We could have saved thousands, hundreds of thousands of lives of Gazans and Palestinians. And that is why we say another world is possible. That is a world where Gaza is free to live. Where working class communities in Queens, in New York, all over the United States, but all over the world have dignity in their lives. That is a world where student activists like Mahmoud Khalil, like Lika Cordia, could have spent the last year with their families instead of missing the birth of their child and languishing in prison for a year. And that is a world where my father, whose family was displaced from Palestine in the Nakba, who came to the United States and was incarcerated for 3 years and then deported, that would be a world where my father could be in this audience to witness his daughter make history.
0: That's Abir Kawas, Democratic nominee for the New York State Senate from Queens, joining us now in our New York studio. Welcome to Democracy Now!, Abir. Congratulations on your victory in the Democratic primary.
3: Thank you.
0: If you win in November, you'll be the first Palestinian American to hold a seat in the New York State Senate.
3: Yes, I believe it's the entire New York State.
0: If you can go through your your platform as President Trump not only calls DSA members like you the greatest threat the United States has ever known, two, on the same day, talking about the housing bill that he has yet to sign, calling it a yawn, and calling affordability a con job.
3: Mm-hmm. Well, firstly, I want to say it's incredible to be the first Palestinian and Muslim woman in the New York State Legislature. And that is for many reasons, but beyond representation, I believe that is really mostly because as a Palestinian, I come from a group of people who have been waiting for years and years and years for politicians to speak out against the human rights abuses, the genocide, the occupation of our people. And we are a group that has been erased, has been ignored, and has been denied our rights by people in office. And so to actually have the opportunity to be elected into office in this moment is so monumentous because it really gives a chance for us to not only go in and advocate for working class communities, for communities that are struggling, but also advocate for communities that are erased, like the Palestinian community. But it also gives us a chance to go in with strength and to say, this is what people want to see. Now, you mentioned, you know, the president and him talking about democratic socialists as if we are a threat. When really what we are saying is that we want to make sure that people who are struggling are provided the best social services possible by our government, are provided the best transit, the best education, you know, the best healthcare possible, the most affordable healthcare possible by our

0: member Mamdani years ago to help write and introduce a bill called Not on Our Dime. Now, we had found out as Palestinian activists on the ground that millions of dollars were being raised in New York State to fund settler entities, to fund settlers going to Palestine to steal Palestinian land, to commit atrocities against Palestinians, to commit violence against Palestinians. And we said that is not okay for these organizations that are raising these monies to do that under the guise of charitable status. And that was something that we introduced to the New York State, both through socialists in office, then Assembly Member Zohran Mamdani and Senator Jabari Brisport. And one thing that is really fundamental about what we did was that when we introduced that bill, people thought that that would be the end of Zohran Mamdani's career. People had said that to him. People had said that this was, you know, one step too far. And what we saw was that in the mayoral election, that his being part of introducing the Not on Our Dime bill, him standing up for Palestinian human rights, him having a politics of conscience and consistency on this issue was something that really pierced through to voters' hearts and made them really feel committed and feel like he could actually deliver on the affordability agenda that he promised because of how consistent he was in his politics.
1: And could you talk about the enormous change that has occurred among the voting public, especially in New York, but across much of the country on the issue of Palestine and the Israeli occupation? Has that surprised you?
0: Yes, of course. I mean, it has not surprised me because as an activist on the ground, I know that there have been millions of people, and you have all reported on millions of people for years now who have hit the streets, who have said, we want an end to the genocide in Gaza, that we want an end to the occupation in Palestine. This is what most people on the streets are saying. And truly, when we went to knock on doors, and this was for a local state election, where, you know, the main issues that our constituents are facing are dealing with affordable housing, are dealing with their inability to afford healthcare, right? Who are looking for better education policy, all those things. They also were looking for candidates who were speaking out about Palestine. They were also looking for candidates who were anti-war. And when they found out that I was somebody who was part of introducing Not on Our Dime, that made people extremely enthusiastic to vote for our campaign in our district. And so I think that what we are seeing is a reflection of the frustration that so many New Yorkers, but so many Americans have felt about having a perspective, about going and watching the news every single day or looking at their phones and being so disgusted by the world that they are seeing and not seeing that be reflected by their politicians and not seeing their politicians act in urgency or reflect what they are thinking about and what they're looking for.
2: If you can talk about the debate, not between the Democrats and the Republicans right now, but within the Democratic Party. I mean, Chuck Schumer is the head of the Democratic Party in the Senate. He's the minority leader, and he also is a senator from New York. Have they endorsed you?
0: No, they have not endorsed me. And of course, you know, I just got through a primary campaign where you often have less endorsements than when you go into the general. But what I will say is that we ran a campaign against a progressive legislator. And what we are seeing right now is a redefinition of what people want to define as progressive politics, and that Palestine needs to be part of that fold. Having an anti-war platform needs to be part of that. If you are saying, I want to deliver affordability, if you're saying you're against ICE, then people will only see that as consistent in your politics if you're also saying that you're against a genocide in Palestine. So in many ways, we are transforming the Democratic Party and also the progressive voice in the Democratic Party to make sure that it includes speaking out about Palestine. And that is what we're seeing in this race, that the thing that differentiated us from another progressive was us being on the forefront of that.
2: What did your dad say when you won? Your deported dad.
0: Yes. My dad is so proud and happy, but of course, it was really difficult to win. I mentioned in my speech to be someone who is making history, but not to be able to have my dad in the room is really devastating for us. It was a sad moment because he couldn't be there with us. And until now, you know, he is celebrating and I can't celebrate with him. He's celebrating with his family. He's buying kanafa, you know, this like Palestinian sweet for all his family members. But this is the idea of family separation that I often talk about. And it's not just my family. It's been happening to so many families. It's continuing to happen, is that when somebody is separated from their family, they miss out on some of the most beautiful

0: Transformative moments of their lives, their birthdays, their graduations, right? Them getting their first job, graduating from college. And in this case, it meant a lot to win a position that I, in many ways, worked up to, because I was always an organizer and advocate because of what happened, you know, to my father. But to not have him there to witness that was, you know, devastating for my entire family.
1: Avira Kawash, want to thank you so much for being with us. DSA-backed Democratic nominee for the New York State Senate from Queens. If elected in November, she'll be the first Palestinian American and Muslim woman in the New York State Legislature. Coming up, we go to Venezuela. More than 1,700 people have died in devastating earthquakes, but the number is expected to soar. Over 100 Venezuelans died after being deported hours before the earthquakes to Caracas from the United States. Stay with us.

0: Hill strugglers singing when first unto this country. This is Democracy Now!, democracynow.org. I'm Amy Goodman with Juan Gonzalez. As we turn now to Venezuela, where rescue efforts continue as tens of thousands of people remain missing, trapped under the rubble of flattened homes and buildings nearly a week after two back-to-back earthquakes devastated La Guaira and Caracas. Rescue teams are desperately searching for survivors, with Venezuelan health officials saying Monday over 1,700 people are confirmed dead, with the toll expected to soar. The UN has said they are procuring 10,000 body bags. This all comes as the Associated Press reports it's believed more than 100 Venezuelans who were deported from the United States to Caracas hours before the earthquakes have died. Very few survivors of that group describe being left in a hotel in La Guaira and having to crawl out of the rubble. For more, we go to Caracas, where we're joined by Beatriz Ochoa, the Norwegian Refugee Council's Latin America head of advocacy. Describe what's happening as you sit there today, Beatriz.
1: Thank you very much for having me and the Norwegian Refugee Council. What we are seeing is a lot of devastation, not only in Caracas, but also in other parts of the country, and particularly in the coastal town of La Guaira and surroundings. We are seeing also a lot of solidarity from the Venezuelan people. This is some of the things that have surprised me the most in a good way. People sharing sometimes very little what they have, but everybody wants to help. Everybody wants to support their neighbors, their friends, of course, their family members. But we're also seeing that, of course, this is going to be something that needs support for the long term. We're seeing people staying in parks as shelters, in schools also as temporary shelters. And this is, of course, a good step into the right direction, because people are safe. They are not sleeping in the streets. But this is only, or this can only be a temporary measure. We will need to transition to more medium and longer term solutions, so that people can have affordable housing and a more dignified place to sleep and to be able to rebuild their lives.
2: And Beatriz, I wanted to ask you, but the U.S. sanctions against Venezuela are largely still in place. What has been the impact of these sanctions on the ability of the Venezuelan government to deliver assistance to their citizens?
1: Yeah, this has something that has been in place for many years. And in the past, the sanctions have impacted the humanitarian operations in a way that there's a lot of due diligence from the banks, from the financial institutions. There's a lot of difficulties to process payments for our staff, for suppliers. So it's more difficult, more expensive, more bureaucratic to do procurement. Now, we welcome the general license that was issued a few days ago, that it's supposed to allow operations that are intended for humanitarian operations. This has only been in place for a few days. And I think what it's gonna be most important is that financial institutions and banks are able to follow this license. Sometimes they are very afraid and then become like averse to process any operation that has the tag Venezuela, because they have fines, huge amount of fines. So we welcome this waiver, so that banks and other financial institutions could feel more relief. This is a very positive step. I think it can be a little bit too soon to test it, but for sure it's a very positive development.
2: And I wanted to ask you as well about the Bolivarian Revolution always emphasized organizing at the neighborhood or grassroots levels, development of communes. Has this type of a grassroots organization demonstrated itself in terms of the rescue and operations that have occurred so far since the earthquakes?
1: Yeah, it's been a lot, the neighbors and the community that have organized themselves. And recently I was in a school where that is being used as a temporary shelter. And we were told that it was organized by communes and that they were trying to help the people that are already like in their neighborhoods and so on. And of course, this is a way to organize, maybe not the only way, but that's how the school was organizing themselves. I also visited parks, and they were organizing in a different way. It was more volunteers, neighbors, and the community themselves that was doing, for instance, like who's cleaning the toilets, who is making sure that meals are distributed in a more equitable way. So this is there are different ways that the community are organizing themselves. I can tell you that.
0: And can you talk about your call, the Norwegian Refugee Council's call, and so many others for more support from the international community? What would that look like?
1: Of course, thank you. The Norwegian Refugee Council is calling for the international community to keep supporting the Venezuelan people. Already before the crisis, there were 7 million people in need of humanitarian assistance, and the funding situation had fallen very short in the last few years. So this needs to stop. The support, it's been great. There's been already a few countries that have sent search and rescue teams that have already pledged certain amounts of money. This is very generous. We all very much welcome this. We need the money to provide life-saving assistance, as I said at the beginning, as safe or safer places to sleep with dignity, where people can have privacy, where people can take showers and have minimum standards of hygiene. But we also will need support for children. Schools are being used as temporary shelters. This is the case in many other crises. This is not just for this one. But children will need access to education, to temporary learning spaces where they can have a sense of normality, but also some psychosocial support, some basic tools that can make a difference between processing the traumatic experiences that they have gone through and being more resilient in the short, medium, and long term. Another message from the Norwegian Refugee Council is that the support from the international community needs to be sustained over time. So again, not only in the short term, but this will need a long run. I see it as a marathon, not as a sprint. So we will need support for the months and years to come.
0: Beatriz Ochoa, I want to thank you for being with us. Norwegian Refugee Council's Latin America Head of Advocacy, joining us from Caracas, Venezuela. Again, it's believed over 100 Venezuelans deported to Venezuela just hours before the earthquakes have perished. That does it for our show. We'll post a Spanish interview with Beatriz at democracynow.org. Also, we're hiring an education program manager and fundraising and outreach interns. Find out more at democracynow.org/jobs. I'm Amy Goodman with Juan Gonzalez for another edition of Democracy Now!

0: Hey, we're going to get to Hebrew Knowledge with Sam Stubbs. 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
1: The beginning community. This is with the brief. In 1976, about 4,000 bicycles rode across the country to celebrate America's 200th anniversary.
0: There was a story about hearing banjo music and coming over and joining

make sure their lane's clear about what it means, the weather conditions have to be right, and all this fell into place for them. It's the Constitution during the Revolutionary War didn't always reflect the will of the people. You might just be a farmer who finds out you have a new Constitution governing you, you have no hand necessarily in approving it, and you're supposed to buy it. These ghosts and more. Give me a good reason. First of all,

subject of the new Supreme Court ruling preserves election integrity. The five-fold lawsuit versus the RNC decision dismissed an argument that a Mississippi law allowing the counting of mail-in ballots received after election day breaks the

0: So from an upstream point, I think the EEG, the spectrum is perfect. I don't know if you can see what
1: I know. I
0: can get down what I can see what I saw in the
1: picture. Thank you, Colorado.
0: I don't know what it is.

was a disciple. And, you know, there's just a chance to, you know, to stay open. It took him a little over 2 months at the foot of the bicentennial. Along the way, he dealt with, you know, countless flat tires and brake-checking jerks in cars. But everything went pretty well. Even the steep climb of rise in the previous Virginia was no match for Dave's fresh young legs.

0: struggle with certain numbers, but I understand.
1: A couple of weeks ago, Dave joined a group of lecturers to write the Virginia section, a provision by Virginia, to celebrate America's 250th anniversary.
0: But why is there a lot more?
1: When we came up on the scene 50 years later, it was a bit more intimidating.
0: I actually was thinking to I'm not sure there's a guy who's going to do it, but whatever I want, whatever I want, and you know, we're as fast as I've ever been in the past 10 years, which is true. But,
1: so Virginia, you want to be this is what you're doing. I'm Matt Farah. Today on the show, we're coming back in time to the first organized bike across America. The original bicentennial route that we took 50 years ago is still usually intact today. It's called Bicycle Route 76, and Tom Newman has written sections of it for the better part of a decade. He's a history professor at Virginia Tech and the project director of the podcast, Bike 76 Virginia. I sat down with him to learn about the spirit of the bicentennial, its grassroots nature, and any lessons to be made to America's 250th celebration. All right, Tom. When did you first learn about Bicycle Route 76? Doesn't it run straight to your hometown of Blacksburg, Virginia?
0: Well, I probably learned about

How have I never heard of this? Is it a popular task among bicyclists that, you know, maybe the general public just isn't

0: it up, you know, for a long distance ride. You're occasionally, but it's not that common. I did across the 550 miles in Virginia last year, and I would guess it's probably 200 or 300 times across the whole route. You know, so anyone who's driving, you probably will see them. They do tend to cross the lane, obviously, at intersections. So there might be, you know, 2 or 3 intersections where there might be 6 or 8 times, and then you'll see them for 20 miles.
1: Wait, so you rode 550 miles in Virginia. Is that the whole state of Virginia?
0: That's the whole route.
1: Yeah,
0: across Virginia.
1: Well, what was it like getting to see the parts of Virginia? And I think you've never been to from the vantage point. Bike, it must have been beautiful.
0: Easier. Well, there are sections that are really quite stunning. The southwest part of Virginia comes from Brake Park down to Mount Rogers, and then the valleys west of the Blue Ridge. There are also parts that are pretty busy. There are places where dancing is ready. The very aware of the traffic. But yeah, I can see the country from the bike, and I see everything is slower. You're more aware of the environment as you go through. You have time to observe the farmer on the tractor because he's not going as fast as you are. You know, and so I think you really do have a better sense of both the natural environment but also the built environment as you go through on the bicycle.
1: You were mentioning some pretty mountainous areas in Virginia. Is it a pretty tough ride?
0: It is. So this section, I think, is known in 1976 as a challenging section. The very first riders left Gainesville, and so it's pretty flat for the first 3 days until they get to ride up after them, up to the parkway, and then it's up and down a lot all the way through until you get to Eastern Kentucky, and then it flattens out. So in the other direction, the east side, you know, they started hearing about this big farm from the town of Vesuvius out to the Blue Parkway, which was reported to be the steepest climb of the entire Pennsylvania Valley. The climb in the Cascades and the Rockies were higher, you know, much higher elevation and longer, but more gradual. And so the steep climb for 3 miles was something that a lot of cyclists regretted. Obviously anticipated, but then, you know, had a sense of exhilaration when they got to the top. They also knew when they got up to the Blue Parkway, those were their last major hills, and then it was downhill until they got to Yorktown.
1: So talk to me about how bicycle route finishes came to be in this connection with the bicentennial of 1976.
0: So this really just began with the vision of 4 people, Dragon Lake Burden and Gail and Greg Sickle, who were young and adventurous in the early 1970s, and actually also took part in the Hemisphere Bicycle Trail, which began in Alaska and was posted all the way to Argentina. And at some point along that ride, they started thinking, this was about 1973, they started looking ahead to 1976 and the bicentennial, and thought we should organize a ride across the country to celebrate America's 200th anniversary. And one of them came up with the name Bicentennial, and they didn't just give up on the idea, but when they got back from this trip, they started organizing. They did fundraising, and then they started advertising. They had print ads in Bicycle Magazine, the whole list catalog, and you could fill out a form, and I think it was a $10 check to hold a spot. And then there were 2 or 3 pairs who wrote about the country in 1975 to map out a possible route. And then they started training group leaders. So the idea was each group would have 10 to 15 riders, 2 or 3 leaders who were trained. There are a couple options. You could do a kind of self-supportive where you carry everything, camping gear. You could also pay extra to have lodging

So it sounds like it was largely, you know, progressive. It really was, you know, the

idea of having to use a map across, you know, in the entire United States. That I picked up, I used Google Maps just to get around, you know, my city that I've been in. So, yeah, in the last 10 years. Well, two or three of the newspaper club graphs I looked at from 1976. So, you know, I thought there were five looking at the map. And I did a talk at the last week in Lexington, and that's the one that read the 1976. And I showed this photograph of the public presentation to the last in the city of Boston. You know, because the maps are the maps that are accurate, but they don't have to sit on the wall. It's fine to pay. You know, the current, and of course, they're prison maps. And so, if it's a road closure, or detour, or something else, then you have to be careful. You know, this was the heart of the 70s, where the bike riders just created a new type, because, you know, that's definitely the kind of image I have in my head. If you look at photographs, your first thought is going to be, well, true. Yes, you should definitely

But there are others who really want to have a more experience, like, for example,

Israel had been fed in to a stopping point, and where they would start up by sin, they would end up on purpose. You know, so there were, I forget how many, maybe a dozen section lines of different lengths, a common one, and as I talked to them, it was called the colonial section, which went from Radford to Yorktown, so about 350 miles, 6 to 7 days. I would say that was a fair amount of friction. I think that the kind of like I've read, talked about people who started and quit. But I think there are others who, you know, during the framework through 4,000 voters. That sounded a lot to me. Why do you think it appealed to so many to celebrate America's 200th anniversary, you know, in this way? Well, this was a journey for bicycle gentlemen. We could talk about the history cycle in the United States. The first year I moved to

see where they can fix it, because it's basically the only thing that's something to fix. I mean, steroids to get around, it's going to go back, but then in the 1960s, there's a different technology,

basically both practical as well as something for recreation. So, you know, there are a lot of interest in bicycles. You know, so the bicentennial kind of fit right into that. And the bicentennial really does have a

0: very rapidly to just ground up celebrations of this holiday. And so I think that there was a lot of kind of willingness to try something new, like this transforming of life.
1: So, if you hear of any crazy stories that you could share with me about the adventures or misadventures in your life that comes to mind?
0: Yeah, I think, a common story with any cyclist recognize all of the mechanical mishaps. People kept careful track of somebody

0: think for me, you know, once you sort of pick that up, say, you know, something that happened to my wife a year ago, which is in the town of Davenport, we stopped for the lunch. There's a diner, and there were a handful of people there, older than me. After I left, I'm getting in to leave a bicycle, and he came out and looked at me and said, "Where are you headed?" And I said, "I'm going back to Virginia, and I'm heading east." And I said, "Do you see the bicyclists here?" Because this was, you know, the town of Seattle, and I'm not having tickets, and I'm right through the center. And so I said, "Do you see the bicyclists here?" And he kind of looked at me and said, "A few, but not like that in 76. I mean, there's a ton of them." And I said, "You were here in 76? And he said, "I've been here forever." And I think for me, it really, you know, kind of summed up this. Not only the strength of the church, but, you know, literally there were dozens of cyclists coming through a week, if not a day, depending on, you know, where the town is located and the timing. But also that connection, you know, 50 years in a person's lifetime, you don't have to say it all that long. You know, you can have memory both of the 200 and the 250 years. But I think, you know, in today's society, which is so fast-paced and urgent, you know, we're very focused on the present, you know, thinking about someone who has that 50-year memory in the same town, that's going to stand out. And for me, in a way to connect, you know, what I was studying as a historian with what, you know, I've now experienced in both as a historian, but also as a cyclist and a citizen.
1: Tell me about Jean Kay, who actually rode close to bicycle route from the kitchen to Blue Ridge Mountains here in Virginia.
0: Yeah, so she's become, I think, probably the best figure from the bike since the era. And there's an origin story for her. There's a woman named Peggy Bear from Rappahannock, who was in one of the early groups

church straight at us. And Jenny said, "Where are you going?" I've been saying these bicycles. Where are you going? And she had no idea she was on the bike and turning around. And from there on, for the rest of the summer, you know, she would walk the water

doing is even after they confess his sex, he took all my photos off the cycle so she would display those also. She didn't travel much herself, and just found some tremendously rewarding ways to

0: folks said that it says red light. So America's still is happening in one. What plan is that there's going to be another kind of bicentennial celebration?
1: Yes.
0: In a couple of ways, the events of cycle history

top of Colorado. I really do service to that 76 to the complexity of the block. But they're not using the specs in the gym. So I think good reasons, but also in some ways unfortunate reasons. The last day service started in Washington, D.C., and then got the Panama Canal and the Great Alexander Passage. There's a great trail route that are dedicated by the block.

years ago, 50 years ago, they all care about this. And so the only way you can rise is on those. And so you're dealing with traffic and cars and trucks and other vehicles. And so the idea now that you can do at least a third of the route on dedicated bike routes with travel, but much safer, I think, is really wonderful. I do think it's important because

0: you know, years by a relative cycling company. You know, so those are ways that they're commemorating their 50th anniversary. And don't expect that they're in a territory that historic cycling on the left. The fact that the museum, they're looking at notable locations along the route. And so in essence, I think they are also recreating what is the purpose of the bicentennial, which is to, you know, think about history along the route.
1: It seems to me the thing that made the bicentennial so special 50 years ago was the grassroots nature of it. Do you see anything similar happening now to celebrate America's 250th?
0: I do. You know, the most obvious example is all the museums and historic societies down on the front, most of the evidence in the Valley, but I know this is happening across Virginia at least. Yeah, we start doing those

appreciate his grace and his fellow godliness says, you know, I report things in their ministry, especially if they take a contrary view to those. We may feel like, you know, I'm not part of that. And it's certainly discouraging when there's a lie in the story that, you know, people really need to understand about American history about these 250 years. And so I think it's really become a missed opportunity, you know, rather than something that could be unifying and building bridges and identifying, you know, common stories and shared experiences. It becomes

Welcome back to What to Do from Virginia Community. In 1776, at the beginning of the Revolutionary War, 87 enslaved people on the Willoughby plantation in Norfolk, Virginia, escaped under the cover of night. Irving Gordon is a research architect and associate professor at the University of Virginia. He traces their remarkable journey from Norfolk, New York, to Nova Scotia, then Sierra Leone, and Africa. Irving, I first spoke in 1775 when the world government picked up the primary crop in the state. Who was Lord Dunmore and what did the proclamation declare? Lord Dunmore was the last royal government of the community.

say, was this a purely artistic move by Mary Dunwell, or was he, you know, mainly trying to show unrest in the

take it to tell them to be saying their Lord is here. But at that point, it was pretty much too late. So how many people were afraid on the worthy location, and what kind of labor were they missing doing? Based on the numbers who escaped, and based on the subsequent documents, the Katie stuff is

guy can see some birth from domestic labor to agricultural labor, and some of them have skilled labor. There's people who are carpenters, seed makers, and that sort of thing. Tell me about the kind of planning, logistics that would have gone into an escape of this mandate. The amount of logistics

0: took the logs of the British ships on the Dunmore that were operating in the harbor of the they were brought there by the British Navy off in the place. And I looked at the records of them. Some of these ships, there's absolutely no mention of planning. Not only is there no mention of planning of this escape before it happened, there's no comment on it after it happened.
1: Obviously, the decision to escape is something that carried a ton of risk. You know, they were putting their lives on the line.

black or white, barely felt the stigma of being on the way to the day who are in the world today. So these slaves, they actually made many of them mean dead, so that doesn't mean they should be. But most of them have probably never been off that plantation, so they would have to then give their instructors how to proceed. Because this is going to take place at night. Fortunately, they have a red app that you can call them up to the scavenger and give it away. So the camp is, I looked up the condition of not paying April 14th,

gathered with on the escape route. How do you think they were able to keep it a secret? Did they have space on the plantation to meet privately? That was one of the things about slavery that many Americans don't understand, is that slaves were owned and controlled by their owners, but their owners could not keep their eyes on every slave all the time.

his wife Peter, to live in the name of the priest. But he was to be one of his friends with him. So did they all make it to the British side safe and sound? Yes, they did.

0: doing that, according to the records that I found in New York and elsewhere, only about 20 of these worthy slaves were still among us. And he transported several hundred slaves that the worthy men had just dramatically dropped. And they would continue to do some for the rest of the time of the story.
1: So one of the enslaved people of the escape was a woman named Mary Paris. What do we know about her?
0: At this point in time, she is the most well-known documented worthy slave of the period because

actually, she adopted two girls, so she made it a family of seven by the time this was supposed to take place. But I consider her remarkable, because you have to consider

I would have to say 5 years ago, I had never even heard of them. Just remember about them, particularly the story like in Illinois, the back of that, which is sort of the beginning to me, and the 20th anniversary. I decided that I wanted to, in order to be able to get them back.

it's important to keep stories like the way we chose to alive. It's important because we have so many gaps in history. Not just the black and

Some of them do like me, but instead I'm out of this thing. I don't. And the majority

Irvin Jordan is a research architect and associate professor at the University of Virginia. He also serves on the African American Advisory Council of the Virginia American Revolution P50 Commission. The Revolutionary War is

always make their way into a state constitution. Martin himself, in the history profession, at Virginia Military Institute, the author of the forthcoming book, The Binding Origins of Constitutional Democracy, the Revolutionary Movement. The best way of confronting that revolution or the war in particular is censorship. And so the result of that we get into a whole lot of violence and coercion on both sides. And so patriots, if you want to call them, and patriots and revolutionaries are faced with a real challenge, which is that a large portion of the population

goals and committees go to the vision of government that have been created to basically wrap this out. And those committees just have no basis

1776, as it was arriving in New York, and New Yorkers who are in favor of the revolution, who come to, again, mature

there are the limited powers they're saying these are governments that are invading our rights, right? They're taking away rights to property, they're taking away rights to government. And so the result of that is they make these decisions over time that actually been counter to their own interests, or they could just say that to enforce or even to the American cause, they also have to mean it right. So there was a point in 1776, which is one example, when the committee in Brookhaven, and then the mining, they sent a letter to the

Jason, you say that there are kingdoms of God, so things like freedom of speech, right of conscience, personal liberty, and only as far as maybe consistent with our agenda to carry, right? So, this is all about war, and you're basically trying to carry a revolution, so you're living your life, and you're someone that you really can understand if you raise the bar, it's safe, and you're very good at safety. So, if I have this right, you know, the New York Constitution, and presumably other state constitutions, weren't necessarily a product of rational debate, you know, closed off from the war and political violence, keeping across the colonies. But these constitutions were actually born out of violence, you know, and popular pressure. You can have to see that the government has endured the war. This kind of glorious cause, which is what we refer to, and then we've got these states and government constitutions, particularly the U.S. Constitution. So it's almost like we can really see and they're thinking rationally. Okay, they're looking quickly, they're looking under pressure, and

when was the new Constitution ratified, and what were the biggest, I guess, democratic changes in the document? New York Constitution is finished in April 1777. Some of the undemocratic things, which is Catholic provision, which is all the way out of Catholic state, which means that even if a critical mass of voters can get their people into the legislature to pass the kinds of price control laws and things that they can do, they might get shot down by the Catholic provision. That. And the other point to make about the New York Constitution is that people don't really have a decision of whether it becomes the law of the land. There's a reasonable ratification.

they just more than a popular education, but their greater the state that you can provide and develop. That doesn't happen. And so, it's a new race in the beginning. And so, all of a sudden, in the paper of 1777 in New York, 1777 in Virginia, you might just be a farmer who finds out you have a new constitution governing you. You have no hand necessarily in approving it, and you're supposed to buy. And so, there's a feeling that this is a

how do we still manage the discussion from the undemocratic, anti-democratic, education, you know, written in the same way as the There's a great book just in the book of God by Jerry Kimball, that's the book of the real constitution of liberalism.

I believe you actually can try to do and try to do in the community and change the community. So, structures and places and constitutions are also our views on the issue that we marry to our care about the and we think about it as we think about it. Beautifully rational outcomes, the best minds, the kind of notion,

Jason. Thanks for sharing your insight. I'm Mr. Booth. Thanks for having me. Mark Greenshaw is a history professor at Virginia Military Institute and the author of the forthcoming book, The Violent Origins of Constitutional Democracy in Revolutionary War. For good reason, it's produced by Virginia Humanities,

positions that had been in practice for decades. Slaves, masters, throughout the South, had routinely loaned out enslaved people before slavery was finally abolished. The convict lease system continued this practice as the South worked to rebuild in a rush of rapid industrial growth after the Civil War. African Americans found themselves increasingly subject to sweeps by local and state authorities that coincided with harvest time or when labor agents arrived looking to man the coal mine. Many were convicted on trumped-up charges and shipped off to prison. Once there, they were leased to private industries and dispatched mostly to coal mines near Birmingham. By 1890, the state profited $164,000 a year. By 1912, prison mining brought in over $1 million in slave revenue. In the PBS documentary, Slavery by Another Man, Douglas Blackman and other scholars note that prisoners could be driven in a way that earlier enslaved workers and free labor could not. Convict labor served to depress wages, curtail union activity, organizing, and strike. These workers could also be worked practically to death and easily replaced. Progressive reformers, socialist party leaders, and United Mine Workers District 20 would wage an unrelenting war against the convict system for years. Even the 1911 Banner Mine explosion that killed 123 African American prisoners couldn't outlaw the practice. Finally, newly elected Governor Bibb Graham yielded to the public outcry that condemned the practice as a relic of barbarism. He also ceded to workers' demand for jobs. Graham subsequently put prisoners to work on chain gangs building roads throughout the state, making Alabama the last state to abolish the convict lease system.

have extent to Anna Pueblo right here in New Mexico and some other Pueblos, and you're listening to the Children's Hour. I'm Katie Stone. Today, we're doing something a little different with our show. In a series of virtual field trips that you can watch in full on our YouTube page, we went to places that are important to our region, the southwestern United States. We wanted to take the

0: United States, we're mostly thinking about the people system. But everybody comes from somewhere, looking for land, city, and a place to call home. And here at Children's Hour, we wanted to learn more about the history of the place we call home.
1: But I think that for me, one of the most exciting things about this story is the ancestors of people that left these prints are still here. And really, it's like visiting your oldest grandparents' house and getting to go say hello.
0: It lets us know as indigenous people that, yeah, our timeline is a lot later than everybody presumed it was. In this series, we're diving into how the high desert region of the southwestern United States came to be what it is today, and who shaped that history along the way. This is A Brief History of the American Southwest for Kids. Our story begins at White Sands National Park. And if you haven't been there, it's sort of like stepping into another world. People have been migrating across these white dunes for at least 23,000 years. How do we know they were there? On a virtual field trip to White Sands National Park, our guests told us all about it.
1: You know, there's prints from around the world that are much older than White Sands. But what's so unique about White Sands is our prints are very long, and then there's these thousands and thousands of these pictures, much longer than most other tractors, over 2 miles in some places.
0: That's David Beeston. He works at White Sands National Park, studying fossilized footprints of both people and animals.
1: You know, White Sands, it's the world's largest gypsum dune field. But before the dunes were here, there was a giant lake called Lake Otero. And so this lake was about 20 miles long and some places about 20 miles wide. And everywhere throughout this lake, it looks like animals are giant animals. And many people walked all through this area for thousands of years and walked along with one another.
0: Before there were new sand dunes there, the land was made of both wetlands and grasslands. Things could get very muddy again, and sometimes when walking along, people and animals left footprints in the mud. Over time, these prints fossilized, some into stone. Most are so soft they can be cut with a butter knife.

of when people started coming to New Mexico. The oldest footprints, which were discovered in 2021, are formed more than 23,000 years ago. But that discovery doesn't tell us much about who made them. Indigenous communities have been sharing the story of humans in the Tularosa Basin with their children for thousands of years. Archaeologist Mary Miyake has lived them her entire life. She's a member of the Santa Clara Pueblo and the Comanche Nation. Today, she works at the Center for New Mexico Archaeology.

0: and they're temporary. So they would go back to the earth as soon as they would start migrating. And that's why you see so many footprints in migration time periods, which was about the same time that they were coming to the Earth's end. We know that all those years ago, people were migrating throughout the area and using what was around them to survive. I'll give you a few moments to pause and guess what tools people might have needed back then.
1: What about
0: clothes? Or weapons for drinking? That's right. Mary is an expert in recreating historic inventions used by indigenous people. Here's what she had to say.

sight. So we know the first people to live in our region 23,000 years ago were nomadic. They moved around, they lived off the land, and designed tools to help them survive. Coming up, we'll talk about what happened once humans started settling down in the Southwest.

0: speak to you today. And we know that over 10,000 years, communities grew in this desert, leading to elaborate roads and structures that still remain today. We're heading now to Chaco Canyon in the northwest corner of what's now called New Mexico.
1: Hi, Elena. What do you know? Chaco Canyon was home to the ancestral Pueblo people. They started settling the area in the 3rd century with small villages.
0: But by the 10th century, Chaco Canyon became a thriving destination for culture and trade across the region. With over 200 villages existed outside the canyon, using its unique building style.
1: If you add all that, Melinda, the settled region is bigger than England.
0: Wow. I'll let Mr. Nathan Hatfield tell us more. He's a park ranger and chief of interpretation at Chaco Culture National Historic Park.
2: If you come to Chaco Canyon, what you're going to see are giant, monumental buildings. These buildings were 4 or 5 stories tall. They had several hundred rooms. And they were built over 1,000 years ago. About

0: On our virtual field trip, he told us the biggest building in Chaco Canyon is called Pueblo Bonito, which took hundreds of years to finish.
1: It was built with sandstone and mortar. They had a great big open plaza where they could have dances and different ceremonies. And they had several ground spaces called tibas where they had actual very special sacred ceremonies as well. And this building, Pueblo Bonito, along with other buildings in Chaco, they were more than just buildings. When you think of a monument, you might think of the Washington Monument, or some of the monuments that we hold very special for, you know, American culture and American society. For the buildings in Chaco Canyon, they were doing the same thing.
0: What's even more amazing is how much we've learned about this ancient civilization without any written records to study. With no diaries or history books, just these amazing buildings, oral histories, and relics left behind.
1: When Chaco was rediscovered in the late 1800s, a lot of those early explorers thought there must be thousands of people living in all of these giant buildings. And then, as archaeologists got smarter, they began to realize there wasn't a lot of other evidence that would support a year-round population. So then the thinking began to shift. They might have had a year-round population of maybe just a few thousand people in the entire canyon, but during a special event or a ceremony like solstice or equinox, you might have people coming from 50, 60 miles or more, and then once those celebrations were over, they might go back to their year-round home.
0: Let's bring in archaeologist Mary Riaki. Last time we talked with her, she told us about the ancient footprints found at White Sands National Park. Those dated back 23,000 years. And now, we're talking about 1,000 years ago.
2: That's around 23,000 years later. What can you tell us about that building?
3: There is, of course, that transition from when you were migratory and you were walking and leaving footprints in White Sands as well as other locations. And we were all trying to find a better place to become productive human beings. So Chaco was chosen because of Pahada Blue and its spirituality. There's a group that's in Chaco called Pahada Blue that has a calendar of solstice markers. And so they set this up so they could know and understand transitions in their surroundings, like fall season, spring, summer, when to plant, when was the best time to celebrate. Their village was not just made because it was a good location. It was based on lunar and Venus and solar design. So that way you could have passive solar. You could stay warm in the winter and stay cool in the summer. They also knew how to irrigate systems with very little water. They had cisterns. They had plumbing. They were impressive people.
0: In addition to building architecture and growing food, the buildings of Chaco Canyon gave us a window into other people's skills and business people were honing back then, like the ability to trade between villages.
1: Very early on, archaeologists were finding things inside these old buildings. They weren't just finding things that were from New Mexico or from the Corcoran area. They were finding things that came from very far away. So that tells us not only these people building these amazing structures, but they were traveling great distances and bringing stuff from maybe as far as 500 miles away to Chaco Canyon.
0: Nathan built us replicas of jewelry, like a necklace related to the seashells, and bells made from copper for ceremonies and dances. They found burials and a very special kind of bird.

0: very powerful. Somehow, they gave it away this opportunity. Someone probably brought it up, or maybe someone traveled to a bird's home and brought it back.
1: In just one of the rooms, archaeologists found 14 lacrosse skeletons from Edward and Newton, and more than 50,000 pieces of fruit bones. Chaco Canyon was diverse. It is a place where many different tribes came together to worship, trade, and forge survival together as a region. We've got so much more to learn.

0: in the 1600s, the Englishmen about a new group of people moving across the continent, all the way from another continent.
1: This is a non-Islam expedition led by Marco Somiza and his father, Jessica Bonita.
0: Marco Somiza was a Christian missionary from Spain. He was part of a group called the Franciscans, one of the many groups sent by their king to help expand the country's empire. He came to other places too, like Peru, Guatemala, and Mexico. But what about his companion, Esteban Nieto? A lot of people say that he was the first African to explore our region.
1: It is written that Esteban Nieto was kind of a scout, but also a sailor, putting in his own footing of all the way.
0: The Spanish wanted that land for themselves and all the resources that came with it. That explains one of the biggest stories making its way around the region at that time, the myth of the Seven Cities of Gold.

0: was a problem. It wasn't real. In 1539, the Stefanico Commission failed. He was killed by the Greeks, and the Spanish withdrew from the tribal nation. Marcos de Niza went back to Mexico City and lied to Spanish officials that he'd actually found the seven cities. So, Spain sent out another king.
1: When I want to lie 1540, there's another king, so I'm very excited to talk about it, which is about

0: I can compare to that would be like England from that. One of the things that I heard from one of our elders is that he related to this weird thing coming to our village, this real creature that had 6 legs, 2 heads and 4 eyes.
1: Wait, it had 6 legs, 2 heads, and 4 eyes? What could that be?
0: Could it be an animal? Okay, so that answer to this, instead of referring to a person and an animal, it is started as one being. I can't classify them as pretty much a soul. So they have never seen a horse before, and they've never seen a person on a horse. They have altogether 6 legs, 2 heads, and 4 eyes.
2: What the status would do would change the region forever and upend the lives of all the tribes that have called this area home for thousands of years. Here's John Tahati.
3: Certainly, the Spanish that did come to the Southwest, they were under still a very unknown reason why they came. Oftentimes, we're told, especially those of us who go to public school, that they came here looking for gold. However, we can certainly learn more when we investigate and thoroughly research what the Spanish wrote at the time, and they were still very much convinced that they would find Asia on this side. Not gold. What they wanted was the porcelain, the spices, the silk, the cardamom, the cinnamon, pepper, all of those things that were not in the eastern part of Europe. They wanted all those things, and they just wanted a quicker, easier way to do that.
2: In a lot of history books, this moment in world history is called the Age of Discovery. Western countries were traveling to other lands, looking for new trade routes and more land to control. But that's not what it felt like for the indigenous people encountering these new populations. We met Diego Medina in our first episode. He says the Spanish wanted the land and its resources, including the people already living there.
4: What we see is the economy of people begin to really pick up in the Southwest. And so people were being taken from various villages and communities and moved all around as slaves and as servants to do the work of the spread of the Spanish Empire in this part of the world.
2: The Spanish also tried to convert many indigenous people away from their traditional beliefs.
4: Missions were basically churches that were meant to house native people and to have us live there and do work building the church. And while we're living there and doing work, we're also being taught the Catholic doctrine. And we have stories of revolt taking place during this time period that were very, very violent and sometimes very harmful for both sides.
2: Coming up, we've got

0: famous Pueblo, now called Wauwatosa Pueblo, here in New Mexico. This is the Children's Hour. I'm Katie Stone. Today, a brief history of the American Southwest for kids. So let's travel back in time again. It's the mid-1500s. That's more than 400 years ago. And at the time in the desert Southwest, people who had been living here for over 20,000 years found themselves occupied by strangers.
1: You mean the Spanish soldiers and priests?
0: Exactly. The arrival of the Spanish marked the beginning of what's called colonialism in the Southwest. That's when people come to an area they don't own, take over some or all of the land, and try to make money off of it and its people. The settlers used violence for controlling indigenous people, like enslaving them, or even beating and killing some for practicing their religious beliefs. Like cocaine. That's right. He's a very important example. Cocaine was a Puebloan religious leader. In the 1670s, the Spanish convicted him of sorcery, and he was sentenced to be whipped. And after he suffered that punishment, he made a decision. One that he knew would surely lead to danger. He decided to organize a revolt against the Spanish.
1: But how did he do it?
0: Cocaine made an incredibly creative plan to tell others in the area when the revolt was happening, using a calendar system. Diego Medina, tribal historic preservation officer for the Puro Montequila tribe, told us all about it.
2: His plan was to create a system of woven cordage that could be untied to mark the days until the popular revolt would happen, which is scheduled for August 11th. And he chose that day because of some of the intuition he had around the seasons and the stars and the need to execute during that time of the year.
0: The way many indigenous people tell it, these cords were made of deerskin or possibly the yucca palm. So think of almost a long piece of leather with several knots tied into the strip. Organizers delivered them from hundreds of miles away, and each day leading up to the revolt, people would untie one knot from the strip. And once they untied the final knot, that's how they knew it was the day to fight.
2: The Spanish forces were actually pretty small, you know, 1,000 or so people scattered throughout the Santa area. Only a couple of hundred actually participated on behalf of the Spanish in the Pueblo Revolt as soldiers. And so the Pueblo forces were way more organized, which led to a successful revolt against the Spanish and the eventual

0: was a very bloody revolt. 21 Franciscan friars, the priests who enslaved and controlled many indigenous people, were killed, along with 400 Spanish settlers. It was a big turning point after decades of increasing Spanish control of the region.
1: Now, when we talk about the Cuban Revolt, the reason I call it the First American Revolution is because it was successful. Similar to how we look at the American Revolution in history, when the Americans at the time defeated the British and gained sovereignty from the British people, that happened in New Mexico, where the Cuban people had a revolution against the Spanish and regained sovereignty against the Spanish people. When we look at New Mexico history, not only is the Pueblo Revolt significant, of course, for United States history, it is probably one of the most, if not the most important, historical event in New Mexico history, because it really created all of the communities and the cultural framework we see today in New Mexico, and also the split between Northern New Mexico and Southern New Mexico and those cultural differences.
0: In all of our stories, we have turning points. Moments where something happens and your life changes forever. You sell school oil, maybe your parents bring home a new sibling. These are big shifts. And thinking about the time after the Pueblo Revolt in 1680, the Southwest was having its own turning point.
1: The aftermath wasn't so smooth, because after 140 years plus a big violent battle and in revolution, things are pretty destabilized. What we have after the Pueblo Revolt and the success of the Pueblo Revolt is a 12-year period of revitalization. One of Pope's main goals was to reintroduce all the traditional religion and cultural practices, the Pueblo and life ways, back into this part of the world so that we could have that ecosystem balance and restore the original ways which were intended to be on this land.
0: When I was in school, I didn't know that the very first American Revolution actually happened in what's now my own backyard. But the more we learn and listen to local stories, the better we can understand our communities and our shared history. We've got more to learn today here on the Children's Hour. Stick with us.

American Southwest for Kids. This is the radio special. We're talking about life after the Pueblo Resort and how one house tucked away in the New Mexico countryside can tell us so much about that period of time. On our virtual field trip to Los Viseros, we talked to Carly Stewart. She's a

0: slavery happening? So what do we know about who lived at Los Cristeros before it was built?
1: Historically, the Tewan speakers were here in this land way before the Spanish got here.
0: But we know from archaeologist Mary Riaki and her historic map of the Pueblo tribes that the Spanish brought disease and violence to the areas that they colonized. That changed the regional map forever. In many places, once thriving villages were left abandoned. I had my Facebook to read, enjoying their neighbors, their friends, and creating new establishments. And for around 12 years, communities reshaped. They built into larger villages, and then the Spanish returned. And this time, they had cannons. These are big, powerful weapons that the Pueblos didn't have. They couldn't drive them out again. So a blended world started to emerge in the Southwest. And this was how Los Cristeros started to take shape as one of the many haciendas responsible for fueling the area's growing economy. Can anybody tell

for our friends in New Mexico, you may recognize this term. Spanish people took over these properties under something called a land grant, and Pueblo people were given land areas called Pueblo leagues.

0: 14 sites of Baltimore in Toronto and 17 with it was over 51,000 acres. So pretty sure the Bacienda, at least some iteration of it, was built during that time. But the oldest date we have for Bacienda, the oldest official one, is 1775.
1: Martin Serrano was a powerful figure in his community, and Spain returned to the region after the revolt. At just 27 years old, he planned a 24-room house for the property, called a plazuela. But even while he was building his new home, experts think he relied on the thousands of years of previous indigenous presence to create the house and the farm.
0: When archaeological testing was completed, it showed that there were structural stones of the foundation that was an indigenous field house.
1: If you'd like a more in-depth explanation of all of that intricate history, you'll find our virtual field trip to Los Museros online at southernvalor.org/history. Coming up,

0: 15, that psalm was done by Los Reyes de Albuquerque. You're listening to a brief history of the American Southwest Preparedness Radio special. We know after the Pueblo revolt, that haciendas like Los Cruzados started popping up across the region under Spanish control. But they weren't the only groups looking to expand their property. In the 1800s, a new young country called the United States of America was eyeing the Southwest Sea. It seems it wouldn't be so simple as taking land from Spain alone. In 1821, Mexico achieved independence and became its own country. And relations with the U.S. got worse and worse until eventually, in 1846, Mexico and the U.S. went to war.
1: That war lasted for 2 years and ended in 1848 with the Treaty of Guadalupe Hidalgo.
0: And that is a very important moment in our story, because after 1848, as we

0: lands we now know as the American West officially became property of the United States. And the way archaeologist Mary Yaki puts it, this moment changed everything for the region. In 1848, there was this series of colonization that happened amongst a group of people, not just several people, but a lot of other Native American tribes were subject to changes in the environment and how they were socializing and moving across the terrain. America had big plans for the Southwest, including expanding the country's railroads. To do that, they needed more land. So we know America got a ton of land from the Treaty of Guadalupe-Hidalgo, but during that same time, the U.S. military started forcing indigenous people out of their homeland and creating new, smaller communities for them to live on. The government called these areas reservations. During this time, America signed over 350 treaties. Most often, Native peoples had no choice but to sign these agreements. They were being systematically killed by the Americans. Their villages burned to the ground. It was a very scary and violent time for indigenous people.
1: What did these treaties mean?
0: Well, that varied across the country. These tribal reservations were mostly independent, meaning that they would govern themselves. The deals often included a promise of peace, land boundaries, and resources to hunt and to fish. In exchange for tribes recognizing the United States authority over the land outside their reservations. But in these deals, many tribes ended up forfeiting huge pieces of their homelands and moving away. Tribes that once lived as individual nations were now boxed into tiny communities together. By the late 1870s, America had succeeded in getting enough land from Native people to expand its railroads. Trains made it easier than ever before to move people and goods across the nation. And with that technology, it came so much more than traveling trade. New ideas came to the Southwest, and new people too. They had different food, different style of clothing, you know. There was Italian, there were German. We've got enough understanding English, but there were these other languages coming in, and we're like, okay. So we could compete with a lot of different people. It's amazing what they look at those ones. And around that time, in 1871, the U.S. broke the treaties that they made with the Native people to let them live independently in their own reservations. More Europeans moved on to Native lands and started establishing their own communities. As they're looking at these people in that train and they're looking at these children, they're thinking how uncivilized. They're looking at us as a third world country. They want to change us. They want us to become more likened to them. One way they did this was through local churches, which forced Native parents to send their children away to Christian boarding schools. These schools started popping up in the 1800s, but these places were very different from the schools where American kids go today to learn. They're taking children from New Mexico and placing them in Kansas and in Oklahoma. Some of them were back east. The first thing as a part of so-called civilizing the natives was trying to educate them. They take away their language. If they spoke in their native tongue, they were severely punished. These schools are no longer open, but they operated for a long time, up until the 1970s. Those collective memories linger in Native communities, even for those who didn't experience that treatment. Today, many tribes have regained at least some land back from the U.S. government, but their overall population is just a fraction of what it once was. The Southwest was once home to over 100 Pueblo nations. Today, there are just 19. But that hasn't stopped communities from celebrating and protecting the culture. Nearly a quarter of American Native people live in our backyard, the Southwest. We still talk to one another. We have meetings. We have things that concern our water rights. Who's encroaching on our property? So we're lucky as a people to still have our sacred land. And that's what we are fighting today to protect with all our hearts. And we dance and we pray and we sing for this land that we have left. we've learned so much about our region. It's a story of near constant conflict and power struggle, but I hope you'll also hear the 23,000 years of indigenous strength in this history, of endurance and resilience to preserve culture, family, and land. Thanks so much for tuning into our special, A Brief History of the American Southwest for Kids. If you'd like to hear the full story from a virtual field trip, you can find videos of all of our conversations at childrenshour.org/history. There, you can also find our six-part podcast series designed for use in the classroom. These 20-minute episodes come with learning guides that meet and cite national education.

Jones, who settled in New York City to form a romantic relationship with painter Robert Blumberg. Young was strongly influenced by the gay couple choreographer Rose Cunningham and composer John Cage. Working together, they explored contemporary art. Jones created the first of his many films.

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Oh, say it with me, please, the big kings. Ta-da! You better believe it. That's right, folks, I'm the biggest, easiest piece of cheddar away. I'm really something to behold. Take a good look at me. Are you seeing what I'm seeing? Have you ever observed a more impressive cheese in your life? It's not just my stature either. It's my presence, my vibe, the energy I emanate, the excitement I exude. It's the way I feel a room, or a field, or a stadium. Wherever I go, I call the fuss. Kids turn, jaws drop, guests are audible.

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Well, I wasn't always a big shot. I grew up on a crowded platter and a tiny kitchen. I was an unremarkable little curly. We lived quiet lives of pasturbation, but I wasn't happy with the status quo. Oh no. I wanted to make a big old name for myself. So I resolved to become a big cheese. I wanted the praise, the cheers, the spotlight, the attention, the ovation, the celebration. I set to work, and before long, I was on the fast track to success. I dressed to impress, I shredded the competition, I stole every show, and then I played non-stop to anybody who listened. Hey, did you see me pull that goal while I was literally young? What was the secret to my success? Well, I stuck to things I was good at. That way, I couldn't possibly fail. Did you get a little boy never trying anything new? I suppose. But it didn't matter as long as everyone agreed that I was, oh, say it with me, please, the ta-da! But then, one fateful day, I met Wade. He was new in town. He seemed to be my exact opposite in every way. He was quiet. I was loud. He was shy. I was bold. While I dominated conversations, he kept to himself. I didn't pay him much attention at first, because why would I? I was too preoccupied with being the center of my universe. But then, without warning, everything changed. Here's what happened. Every summer, on a tiny village stage, all day cheese happened. Jesse had birthday trophies from the last 6 years. Oh, could you say it with me, please? The big ta-da! You better believe it. This year's February ceremony started at 5 a.m. sharp. I was fully primed and prepped for it. First up was a foot race, and I slipped into the lead. Within seconds, though, there was someone on my heels. I could feel his breath, the pitter-patter of his agile feet. It was great. I could not believe it. Oh, he was fast. Not just fast, but still disciplined. He paced himself. We were neck and neck for most of the race. But when I slipped on the road pebble, Wedge swerved, sped up, and beat me by a nose. A cheese nose. For the first time, I come in second place. Oh, be indignant. But there was no time to spare, because the next leg of the competition had already started. It was a game of chess. Before I could blink or think, Wade had taken my chain in 4 moves, and while I was busy protesting to the judges, he'd already moved on. The following events were a blur of loss after loss after humiliating loss. It turned out that Wade was quietly excellent at everything. Even when he went down, he didn't blink. He was so humble. It was odd. It was disconcerting. It was absolutely baffling. Finally, I watched in dismay as Wade trounced me one last time. And the game had come to a bitter end. Well, bitter for me at least, I went through every possible emotion until I finally exhausted myself. And then I lay in the muck, I heard a friend of his voice making the trivial announcement. First place going to the newcomer, Wade Wedgman. The crowd roared.

love you inexplicably. I felt a sense of clean clothing. I listened to my breathing, to the steady beating of my heart. Yes, I had lost again and again and again. But after all that, I actually felt okay. Relieved, even. I suddenly knew that my world wasn't going to crumble. I picked myself up, I dusted myself off, and I headed home. Before too long, I spotted Rich. He wasn't busy celebrating or bragging. He was just watching the screen go by. He looked content. We chatted for a bit. It turned out that Rich had a fascinating life story. I found myself getting caught up in a great conversation. A conversation that wasn't all about me. Oh, that day I realized something. Maybe it didn't matter if I wasn't the best at everything. In fact, perhaps it was healthy for me to lose the weight. And sure, my ego was bruised in the short term. But over time, I gained some perspective on what's really important. Losing taught me about empathy and humility. It showed me that I had become so focused on winning that I was missing out on the joy of participating. And it helped me see that I can live with defeat, even if I get a bit angry or frustrated at first. These days, I try not to worry about whether I win or lose. I don't have to impress everyone all the time. I let others have the spotlight. And I'm taking up some new hobbies, just for me. Yes, I'm trying to be a better wheel of cheddar. So now, when I brag about something, well, I mostly brag about my friends. Because it turns out that anyone from a crumble of golden roller to a fleck of hair to an unassuming world of greed can be, oh, say it with me, please. The big cheese. You better believe it.

Tried and tried to make Daddy Elephant jump. 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

0: terra. 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L'uomo era Timothy. But there was one thing that said that Nathan. One afternoon, there was a squeak at the door. "What's that in?" asked Peter. "It's a teeny tiny elephant." "That's not an elephant," cried Daddy. "It's a mouse." "Good day, gentlemen," said the mouse. "My name is Cornelius Jane Parker from the Cheese Inspection Council, and I'm here to inspect your cheese."
1: "We haven't got any,"
0: said the Daddy Elephant. "If you have," said Patrick thankfully, "then that's also you." Cornelius then happened to go back to the tree. "Is everything all right?" "I find your things is very dangerous." Cornelius opened his briefcase and pulled out the water bottle. "They're falling for it. I'm in. Get here now." Soon there was another squeak at the door. "There is for the squeak," said a squeaky mouse. "The squeak," said Patrick. "We're compensated on ground or ground and safety," said the skinny one.
1: But I'm making macaroni and cheese tonight,"
0: said Daddy.
1: "If you think it could be,"
0: Patrick added.
1: "Not anymore, it's not," said Cornelius.
0: "Mascarpone, manchego, follow me." There was an awful
1: I can't hold as much longer, boss.
0: Look out!

0: Sending more packets now. And suddenly, there was a loud cry from in the land. The mice took a ghastly turn. Montego, get you to London. Master Pony, next break, give me soon.
1: Yes, boss.
0: God, I think what's helped you as the quick mice passed and out the front door.
1: Have you seen me then?
0: Not just the fish. The mice took the telly, the phone, the fish, the biscuit, and the lamp. Even Patrick's toys. But they're mine. Tracy, what's there to take the lot? Daddy Anthony gave a little whimper as the mice cheered as they lifted up the sofa.

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But the mice took no notice. Just at that moment, Molly Elephant appeared. What's going on here? Sat on the teasing section platform, madam. Please step aside. Get my husband going or out, shouted Molly Elephant. Everybody froze. Cornelius narrowed his eyes. Since those naughty mice fell,

0: person on the elephant. Everyone's a weirdo one thing. Even the big old dad. But he's still the biggest and longest person around, said Patrick. I am, smiled Daddy proudly. But when it comes to mice, many's the brave.
1: I do.
2: I do.
3: I do. I do. I do. I do.

0: to the oven to see if he was done. The smell knocked her back.
1: Really? What is that terrible smell?

0: Spirit move you to believe me.
1: But I'm not ready. I must love you,
0: said the little old man.
1: So, they didn't chase the stinky teaching. The stinky teaching waved and waved until he had a tongue, even grasped his feet.
0: Oh, what's that awful smell? Said the cat.

0: that he could give someone two or three stomachaches, I think I'll just eat ribs.
1: So the cow didn't say that he could keep eating. That he could keep eating ribs and ribs. And so he had some kids playing inside school.
0: Great, said Logan.
1: What's that nasty smell?

was doing looked up, sniffed the air, and said, "If they catch him, our teacher will probably make us pee him."

0: world is no good.
1: How will I ever cross these rivers? It's too big to jump. And if I try to swim across, I'll probably fall apart.
0: Even though,
1: question.

Well, she was scared and began to run. That little lady really could go.

My name is Joseph Bochum-Lam. I came from China. This is my first public talk and I'll be talking in English. I came to London with my parents in August 2015. I couldn't speak English, but I had to go to a primary school in London taught in English. It was totally foreign to me. I like talking. My mom always worries that I'm too talkative, that one day she said to me, "Since you're so talkative, why don't you try TEDx talk?" That was definitely a great idea. So I said, yes. My experience tells me that if I give it a go bravely and practice with determination, things will gradual actually. It's not as hard as you think. When I started to go to school in London and learn English, it was hard because I couldn't say what I wanted to say. Once there was assembly, there were four musicians visiting our school, and one of them asked a question. Why does piano have black keys and white keys too? I knew the answer, and I desperately wanted to learn. So I stood up and hear myself mumbling, sorry, I'm not good at English. This is so bad when you knew it, but can't say it out loud. Although it was embarrassing, my teacher said that she was really impressed at my bravery and encouraged me to try again. I think there were two kinds of bravery. One kind is when you do something really risky, saying jumping from somewhere high or rushing to fire to save life. The second kind is no imminent danger or harm, but you challenge yourself. You do something that you think that you can't do. I'm talking about the second kind of bravery. It's about having confidence to overcome self-doubt. I would tell those who think they can't do something to try. Do not panic. It's okay to fail. Learn from your mistakes. When I started to learn English so that I can say what I wanted to say, I try hard to make more friends. I started by only saying hello to them. Eventually, I learn more words so that I can have a better conversation with them. Books are my friends too. When there's no one to talk to, start from picture books with a few words, and then try fewer words with fewer pictures with more words. And of course, thanks to all the teachers in my school, they help me a lot and always listen to me with patience. They always make me feel that everything is within my reach to achieve. And I really make a little bit progress day by day. It's not easy, but it's not hard. But you'll really try. In my school, everyone have an opportunity to learn an instrument. I was given a violin, which is supposed to be the hardest instrument to play. In China, I learned piano for a few years, but I had no idea about violin. Fortunately, most of my classmates were beginners too.

something amazing happened. After many rehearsals, we performed at the magnificent Royal Albert Hall. Every kid deserves an opportunity to have a try. Although we're just beginners, when you see 2,000 beginners playing music together, it can be amazing and the start of a beautiful thing. So I hope all of you can also be brave and try something new. It can be scary, but it's not as hard as you think. Thank you.

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Often, a pesky boy needed to destroy Scott's

0: Now it's here another fishing team. This is Captain.
1: Ah, mon cher ami. Just around the bend in the bayou, and we'll be at the Bay Dodo. Attention! Listen! I hear a wagon, and she's a little coming too. Okay, I'm the old yodeling on the train. Hey, Sarah, I think that's the old watermelon man. Riding along in the wildly old wagon. We should go back to the bank here. Now we can get some watermelon. This is the Bay Dodo.

0: from WRIR in Richmond, Virginia. It's a grain of sand. I'm Charles McGuigan, and this is part two of the Red Wolves of Alligator River. Stay with us. We'll be right back.
1: Red Wolves used to roam free across most of the eastern United States, from Maine to Florida, from Missouri to Texas, one of the top dogs in the food chain. No one knows what their population was back then, but it was extremely large. As settlers established farms, Red Wolves would drop by uninvited for a chicken dinner or a meal with the rarest beef. Farmers began shooting the wolves to protect their livestock. They even offered bounties for their pelts. By 1970, there were few Red Wolves left in America. When biologists surveyed the field, they found only 17 Red Wolves, 14 of which could breed. These were taken to Point Defiance Zoo and Aquarium in Tacoma, Washington, where biologists watched as these canids began to breed in captivity. 17 years later, a handful of these Adams natives were flown east to an Eden in eastern North Carolina. The wolves went forth and really multiplied. This place called Alligator River National Wildlife Refuge became home to the species that once teetered on the brink of extinction. Earlier, Diane Hendry told me a lot about the Red Wolves. And Diane Hendry should know. She is outreach coordinator of the Red Wolf Recovery Program. We're sitting at a picnic bench in a grove of loblolly pines in the middle of the wildlife refuge, miles and miles away from the haunts of man. Even in this remote section of the North Carolina

0: And to see a red wolf in the wild is very, very difficult, which is wonderful. I've seen one in the wild in 4.5 years. they just stay in the background, and they will avoid you as much as possible. What they don't avoid as much as they should is vehicles. We still have vehicle accidents. Gunshot is the leading cause of mortality in the red wolf population today, and has been for several years. It used to be vehicles, but that's changed.
1: Just shooting them?
0: And there could be some confusion there. I'll show you in a little bit.
1: Okay.
0: How closely a red wolf can resemble a coyote when they're young. It's open season on coyotes all the time. Coyotes are in all 100 counties of North Carolina, so it would be very easy to mistake them. We did an education program for hunters several years ago, asking hunters to please not shoot east of Highway 32. That's not enforceable, and we know that if they have a coyote nuisance presence on their farm, it's going to be taken care of.
2: Because they have been identified as a nuisance, coyotes, at least in this part of the country, are always considered fair game. That term nuisance, fairly tepid, translates into something more beautiful. I will learn much later in the mountains of Virginia how similar words we use to describe the Scots Irish bear. As with the coyote, the government's ultimate objective of the mountain folk is to remove them from lands and work for the creation of a pristine national park.
0: But we also manage for coyotes. We have a zone approach on the Albemarle Peninsula, 1, 2, and 3, 1 being the easternmost zone, where a lot of the coyotes have been moved out of that zone. The biologists, we have 5 in the field, will trap for the coyotes. If they catch them, there's a couple things that can happen. We prefer to sterilize them and put them back out to hold that territory so another coyote will not move in. However, if the coyote is caught on private land and the landowner has given the biologist permission to be on his land and trap that coyote, it's a landowner's call. They don't always support sterilization, so we will do whatever they ask us to do. But managing coyotes is extremely important to this program. It's a priority. Hybridization can occur. Coyotes and red wolves can get along all too well. And certainly they did more in the beginning of the program, not the beginning, but about midway in the program. There were no coyotes to speak of on the Albemarle Peninsula 20 plus years ago. This coyote presence in the east is more of a new phenomena over the last 10 years. They are so adaptable. They can make themselves right at home just about anywhere. So it's gotten to be a problem the last 10 years, and that are...
1: Why would that have happened just in the last 10 years?
0: You know, I don't know. The gray wolf used to keep them in check in the West, and it could be development. You know, that's always a big reason for animals to be on the move, so that's certainly a possibility. And maybe their numbers have just increased to a point where, like you say, due to development, they had to expand further and further east to find enough room to live. Anyways, we try to do the best we can. But something else that's very exciting that's happening with the program and coyotes is, as the population of red wolves has increased in numbers, they are doing exactly what the biologist had hoped they would do, and that's pushing the coyotes out of their territory. There are today plenty of red wolves for other red wolves to mate with, for the most part. I shouldn't say plenty, but there's quite a few out there. So they don't necessarily have to mate with a red wolf. If you remember back when we were talking about those few red wolves they found in Texas and Louisiana, they probably found those animals just in the nick of time before there was so much hybridization that there would be no saving the species anymore because of coyotes. So we feel really lucky to have even been able to save the species as much as we have.
2: Not long after the red wolves were established at Alligator River, biologists tried to reintroduce the species into another part of North Carolina, but the land there wouldn't happen.
0: At one point, they felt that they could start a second population of red wolves in the Great Smoky Mountains. And one of the biologists with the program still today managed that program. They did put some red wolves in the Great Smokies, But what happened there is it turned out to be that there wasn't quite as much prey as they had hoped. And also, I guess there was a lot of pup disease, and they weren't sure. I'm sure they know today what's happened, but they weren't sure then what was happening. So the pups weren't living as long a life as they hope. We hope here, and in all wild populations, I guess, for the wild red wolf, that 50% of the pups survive in order to replace those red wolves that pass away. A red wolf can live in the wild typically 7 to 8 years, in captivity up to 15. But in the Great Smokies, there were just limited pups. And then, with not enough prey, what is any wild animal going to do? They're going to expand out and keep looking for that prey. But what happened in the Great Smokies is they expanded out so far, they were getting closer to human populations and cattle. So there was some problems there. And that program eventually, it was determined by the biologist that scientifically, this program doesn't have a strong basis for continuing it. It was rather a sad moment, but it was tried, and there were a lot of lessons learned, so it certainly wasn't a waste of time. And even though the program ended, we did learn some things from that experiment.
2: And there's at least one other place in the world where red wolves have been successfully introduced into the wild.
0: We call them island propagation sites. They are very important to the program. We used to have two, the Bull's Island site in South Carolina, but for budget reasons here this past couple of years, we were not able to maintain that. So now the one island propagation site that remains is Apalachicola in Florida. And what happens at an island propagation site is there is a pair of wolves living on that site and in the wild, in some natural habitat, with enough prey. And when they have pups, we will generally bring the pups up to the restoration area here in northeastern North Carolina and do a fostering event again and allow them to run free. Or I shouldn't say this because I'm not positive, but I believe too they could even come up as an older animal and be set free on the refuge. They've already been on an island living free naturally with no help, so they could do that here in the restoration area too. So island propagation is huge to the program.

0: This is how we pick up the radio tracking collars in the field.
1: Oh, wow.
0: We'll put their frequency that has been assigned to them as a pup.
1: Into that little box.
0: Into that little box. And we'll turn this on.
1: And is this a homing?
0: Yes.
1: Oh, look at that.
0: And it will click as it picks up a collar. If it's a very fast click, then we might have a mortality signal. But if it just clicks on a pretty steady beat, then they know they have found the animal. And they're looking for a specific animal, usually when they're out there tracking. It may be to change a battery in a collar. Our collars last about 3 years. So we hope, I think, the goal is to not have any more human contact with the red wolf than necessary. So if you only need to change a battery a couple of times in their lifetime, that's
1: so
0: good.
1: Cool.
0: So yeah, that's, and with the DOT project that you and I were talking mm-hmm. about earlier, where they're trying to investigate possibilities of widening 64 between Plymouth and
2: right.
0: Or between Columbia and Manio, they were kind enough, and as part of their research, to get us some satellite collars. And satellite collars cost about $3,000 as compared to the $300 for a VHS collar. But from the satellite collar, we get so much good data. As you can see from this map that was printed out, this is mm-hmm. the activity.
3: Diane then begins to explain the data. It seems the pursuit of the red wolf today is as much about genetic makeup.
0: If you remember back when I talked about Point Defiance Zoo being the species survival plan coordinators, what they do is they have files on all captive wolves and all collared wolves. And this file has not only their frequency number for their collar, but also now today their DNA. So they are much more on top of the genetics. And I'm not a scientist, but I know there's a lot to do with alleles and the percentage that it takes to be considered a biologically viable red wolf, 90-some percent. So what they do is they look at this genetics, and they look at the gene pool, and they look at the pup populations. And they get together in a room, and Kim Wheeler, who is the executive director of the Red Wolf Coalition, and I'll talk a little bit more about that later, but she had attended one of their meetings. And what they do is they have post-it notes with all the wolf numbers on them, and they just go to the wall and they start moving them around. Where is there a weak genetic link? Who has that strength in that genetic line? And who do we need to move where? If there's several, then they might move several post-its to one location. But anyways, it's just, Kim calls it a red wolf dating game. But by the end of this very important annual conference, they have decided during that year who's going where. What fostered pup, if that particular pack has pups, and not all captive locations, not all pairs have pups every year, any more than our wild packs do.

0: We have been doing pup fostering, I think, for 8 to 10 years, and never once has there been an instance when a wild mother or wild siblings have ever refused a captive pup. And in fact, in one particular instance, a captive fostered pup hung around longer than the wild pups did. The wild pups were off looking for mates and having their families, and this particular captive pup liked it where he was at, so he kind of hung around and helped take care of the next year's like the babysitter, right? Like the college kid that comes home and can't find a job and he's hanging out. So he did hang out and took care of his siblings and then eventually moved on. But the biologists that have been with our program, all of them are so committed. They've been here about 20 years. They have tons of these stories. It's just kind of funny how it all works out, but they're very much family animals, and so they have stories just like our families. But eventually, a wolf is very territorial. Once it establishes its territory, and it can be anywhere from 5,000 to 50,000 acres, they will not allow another red wolf or any other canid to cross into that territory. So you could think...
1: When you say they won't allow, will they go after and kill it?
0: Yes, they will. They will attack another red wolf if that red wolf attempts to cross their territory. And that's part of the reason for howling. You know, howling is a form of communication. So they're talking to each other. And their voices are as different as ours. If we have a friend or a relative call us on the telephone, we don't have to see them. We know exactly whose voice that is. And it's the same thing with the red wolf. When they howl, they're telling their family, you know, I'm at this location, or there's danger, or hey, there's a feast here. There's all kinds of reasons to howl. And I just read in a book recently where the female red wolf will sometimes whine to her pups, and it's almost like a mom singing a lullaby to her child. Or it could be a dad too. They probably sing just as well. You know, in the wild, we don't get to see a lot of it. The biologists do find the pups, not all of them probably, and they will put transponders in them and vaccinate them against rabies and other things. But to actually watch them grow, we don't get to observe that very much. So it's really the captive locations that get to observe that. And yes, it is very, very exciting for them. And now, with today's technology and the webcams, some of them have the webcams right by the den. So if you go to visit a captive facility that has red wolves, and I would encourage you to do this, the list is on our website, you will be able to see the pups, and you'll be able to see mom and dad with the pups and how they're training them to do certain things. It's just like parents that are raising children and training them to do what they feel is important for them to do. It's the same with a red wolf pair. You know, they will keep close track of them, and I'm sure that has to be very, very exciting.
1: And you were also just talking about how they talk, and sometimes the mothers even sing lullabies, possibly.
0: Yeah, I don't know if you'd get to be in on that or not, but that would be pretty exciting, too.
1: What kind of flies are these?
0: Greenhead? Green flight, yeah, greenheads.
1: The nastiest son of a bitch. They're easy to kill, though.
0: But boy, my legs are just covered with bites, and I swell up like a balloon.
1: Yeah, so. And they take out a chunk of flesh.
0: Yeah. Well, let me just show you a picture of the pups.
1: Oh,
0: as you can see,
1: guys,
0: they don't look anything like the adult red wolf with the red behind its ears and its legs. And
1: do they have blue eyes? Or is that?
0: I think that's just the color of the camera, what the camera did.
1: Wow. But they really, truly look like little puppy dogs.
0: Yes, they are very gray looking. I sort of compare them to a black lab, I guess in their features and in their muzzle, kind of. But yes, they are very dog-like. Well, they're part of the canid family, so that's not surprising. But they're very cute when they're little. And, you know, I said the biologists have worked with the wolves for over 20 years. I think they get excited over pup season. When I see some pictures coming back, even after all these years, they're smiling when they have a puppy in their hand. So it's just an exciting time.
1: Oh.
0: What you're looking at now is a typical den. A den can be anywhere, and the biologists are very good trackers.

0: after this length of time. Like I said, they don't find them all, but they find a lot of them. And I followed a biologist once in the field. To find a den is extremely difficult. You can see from all the brush and the density of our woods here in North Carolina, to find a den in the side of a pile of twigs or a tree or a big mound of dirt, you could just walk by it and never see it. So they're pretty good at hiding them.
1: The ground out under the pelting roar of the summer wind. A wind coming off the ocean washes through the small wooden windows and turns the darkened room

0: over the causeway that skirts Roanoke Island, I remember my dreams. How scared are you? From when I was a boy, I could feel my limbs work like the fore and hind legs of a wolf. I could dodge predators, overtake prey, wild to the core. My legs were working underneath me as I drive, restless, moving in memory of the dream. My feet pounding to the gas pedal on the bike as if I'm stomping on a trail. A half hour later, I'm driving from a small town called Columbia. The storefronts are all rehabbed, a perfect turn of the last century mainstay. Jim Moon is already at work. I enter her office, which looks out at ground level on Main Street. She has a fast talking woman and passionate about red wolves, and I'm chomping at the bit to hear one. Not just a recording, but the real thing, out in the wild to Alligator River. I won't get my chance until the evening, if everything goes according to plan. In the meantime, I decide on the next best thing. This woman I'm sitting with is called the Wolf Lady. She is the howler, the one the red wolves the Alligator River respond to on Wednesday nights. I plead with her to howl, over and over.
1: Howl.
2: No.
1: Yeah, please.
2: No. I don't howl.
1: I heard you howl.
2: Right I do. Well. I do howl.
1: Well, howl once.
2: No, I'm a shy howler. And if you could see me, I'd be blushing.
1: Oh, come on.
2: No.
1: Come on, come on.
2: No, no, no, no. Not right now. Not right now.
1: Okay.
2: Maybe before you go.
1: But you're really the wolf lady.
2: Well, I don't know about that. That is a name that most people have come to call me. Good, bad, or indifferent. Some people in town don't even know my name. They just call me the wolf lady. I'm like, here, present.
1: Is that right?
2: Yeah.
0: I keep trying to get her to howl.
1: You know what you are going to do for me? You're
2: gonna... No, I don't.
1: Please,
2: I got a sore throat.
1: Oh, come on, please. Come on.
2: No.
1: Oh, please, no. Please.
2: I'm not howling in here. Natalie will laugh.
1: No.
2: She's really not gonna... a shy howler.
1: I know.
2: Where's Diane? Get Diane on the phone.
1: Come on, say the other one. Come on.
2: No, I really have to be out. I have to do it a couple times.
1: Well, do it a couple times. We got plenty of time. Come on, please.

This is Charles McGuigan with A Grain of Sand. A special thanks to songwriter and guitarist Charles Arthur, who provided the music. And to Diane Hendry and the Wolf Lady, Kim Wheeler. 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

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Richmond Independent Radio. The time is 7 o'clock. You're just listening to With Love, The Three Loves. And now it is time for Edge of Americana.

Welcome to Olivia's house. Call her grandma. 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Walked on down the road. I heard old train getting off like this. I heard old bell ring kind of like this. I went on down, I heard old whistle blow. But it's been lovely yonder. 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At the women. At the women. I went on down, I began to sing the name of them.

plane and mine. 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

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Tell me about him.

old John Lutz and Albert York here with going across the sea. And the Pitman Elizabeth before that, going across the mountain. I'm not sure going across the sea, although maybe there'll be some mountains as well. Hot Rides with Cabin Blues and Spencer Burns. Things in Life. Larry Sparks, pretty new for Larry Sparks. And Woody Leeman and Ryan William McCallum with Cabin Blues. That's where we are.

I'm going to go to the hospital.

the first giver, visit GraceForward.org and donate today to support Mr. Justin.

band is a party. This is the Quick Brothers String Band, another version of Going Across the Sea. This one from the Victor label from 1928.

And I'll forget my old aunt. My dad's sister. She'd tell me, you know, she'd say, "Clark, come in and play with that old Arkansas driver." That was her favorite. She said, "Come in, Clark, and play the old Arkansas. Play it for me. Get for myself." We didn't have nothing else. Didn't have no company, but, you know, nothing. I'd go in and play that old fiddle, and I hated it like a dickens, you know, play that fiddle myself. I'd say, "Well, aunt, doggone, I'll do it for you." I'd go in and play that old Arkansas. I'll show you how I played it for you. Now, this is the old time. Everybody ready?

Thank you very much. Good to be back with you again this afternoon. Let me get the microphones up. That's some fine little thing. Y'all been enjoying the festival? I know you have. Pack your hands if you have. That sounds awful good, and I hope you enjoy the little festival.

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It's 5 o'clock. Time for Wide Ear Folk right here on WRIR. I'm Buzzy, taking over for Eric this week and glad to be part of WRIR. Every once in a while, I think I subbed the show about a month and a half ago and ready to roll again. So we're going to start off with Thin Lizzy and their version of a classic Irish folk tune right here on WRIR's Wide Ear Folk.

Yes, indeed. The dulcet tones of Lucinda Williams, of course, with Gerf Morlicks on guitar. Let's go Gerfin' now. Everybody's learning how. You're listening to Wide Ear Folk. I'm Buzzy Lawler, subbing for Eric Walters this week, right here on WRIR. And having a darn good time, and I've only played the first four songs, the first set. So, we'll keep it going. But first, let me tell you what I played on that first set. As I said, Lucinda Williams, that's something live. She was doing a Minnie McCoy song called Nothing Ramblin'. But like a lot of blues songs, you see it attributed to other people over the years. Like many, many blues songs were attributed this to this writer, that writer, what have you. I think I've seen it attributed to Robert Johnson, but what blues song wasn't? Him or Willie Dixon. Anyway, Lucinda did Nothing Ramblin' live in the Netherlands from 1989. Before that, folk legend Davy Graham, British folk legend Davy Graham, he did Going Down Slow. That's another blues song that I've seen attributed to many different people. That Davy Graham track was from 1965, his first album, Folk, Blues, and Beyond. Before that, erstwhile member of the Byrds, Mr. Gene Clark, did the tune For Me Again from 1967. Before that, Thin Lizzy, way at the top of the set, Whiskey in the Jar from 1972. Since 1987, Caritas has mobilized the greater Richmond area through its congregations and other partners to protect individuals and families in crisis and provide the most basic needs and to empower those who strive for housing independence and employment readiness. Your donations of gently used furniture and household items, 2200 Stockton Street, will help more than 700 families move from shelter to stability this year. To learn more about Caritas and the Furniture Bank, you can visit Caritas at caritasva.org. Moving right along here, another British, I guess most of what I'm playing today is British and or American folk, blues, and what have you to stride within the boundaries of Wide Ear Folk. And it was great fun putting this show together. I hope you're having great fun listening to it. Anywho, John Martyn, that's Martyn, one of my favorite album covers. I love the cover of this album, Stormbringer. It's a picture of John and his then-wife, Beverly Martyn. And they trade tracks on this. I guess they're about evenly split. Anyway, I'm going to play from the Stormbringer album, 1970, Traffic Light Lady by John Martyn, right here on WRIR's Wide Ear Folk.

Oh, yes, indeed. Another one of those magical British acoustic guitar heroes. That was Michael Chapman from Rainmaker from 1969, a tune called Sunday Morning. No wonder Paul Simon and many others went over to Britain in the mid-60s to soak up some acoustic guitar tunings and wanderings and what have you. Michael Chapman, again, from 1969. Woo, beautiful. Before that, from 1970, a little-known group, but I love that album. It's called High Mountain Hoedown was the name of the group on that one record. And you heard the tune Pickin' Berries. Beautiful song. High Mountain Hoedown. And sounds very like the band. And they had one album on Atlantic. And that song, plus a really cool couple of Chuck Berry covers on that. But nothing like Pickin' Berries. Beautiful song. Before that, speaking of beautiful songs, and I was, Dave Schramm, erstwhile member of Yo La Tengo. In fact, I think he did the song you heard on an earlier version of The Way Some People Die, which is the song you heard. He did it a different version on an early Yo La Tengo album. Anyway, you heard Dave Schramm from Hammer and Nails, his 1999 album. Again, The Way Some People Die, right here on WRIR's Wide Ear Folk. And at the top of the set, John Martin from 1970, along with Beverly Martin from the Stormbringer album, you heard Traffic Light Lady. Here are some hot weather safety tips. When daytime high temperatures reach into the 90s, and they will, we all notice the heat. Here are some things we can do to be safer in the hot weather. Never leave children or animals in a parked car, even for a short period of time. 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And you can find more information at redcross.org/heatsafety. Again, you're listening to Wide Ear Folk. I'm Buzzy, taking over from Eric by request. I didn't shove him out of the way. He asked around, and I said I'd be glad to sub the show. So anywho, you got me until 7 o'clock tonight right here on Wide Ear Folk, so let's get with some more music. Here's one of Mike Nesmith's most beautiful songs, and he wrote quite a few goodies and covered a few goodies as well, but this is a particularly wonderful song that I really like from his Nevada Fighter album, Michael Nesmith from 1971. It's a beautiful tune called Here I Am.

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0: Three. You're late coming in.
2: I was right with you.
0: Sorry, my mistake.
2: Two, three, four.
0: Five. All right? One, two, three.
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1: You got it.
4: You like that, Lou?

Wider Folk is where you are right now, and it's where I am right now at the WRIR FM's studio right here in downtown Richmond. I'm Buzzy Lawler, taking over for Eric Walters tonight until 7 o'clock. Let me tell you what you just heard in that last four-song set. The dulcet tones of Burt Jansch from 1965, Strolling Down the Highway. He opened for Neil Young, I forget what year it was. Mid-2000s, I guess it was, at the Mosque. It'll always be the Mosque to me. And quite a show. We won't go into that now. We may at some point somewhere else. But wow, great chance to see Burt Jansch and Neil Young on the same stage, but not at the same time, at least not while I was there. Anywho, Burt Jansch did Strolling Down the Highway. Before that, wonderful song from the Mamas and Papas from their Papas and Mamas album, clever title. The song Midnight Voyage from 1968. Gosh, I love that song. Beautiful harmony at the end. And Mama Cass's voice all the way through. Before that, Syd Barrett channeling James Joyce, as we all like to do now and again. From 1969, Syd did Golden Hair from Madcap Laughs, 1969. Right after he left, or when he was still part of barely the human race. I shouldn't say that. It's terrible. Barely part of Pink Floyd. Anywho, before that, Michael Nesmith, another beautiful song, Here I Am, from his 1971 album, Nevada Fighter, right here on Wide Ear Folk. Let me flip the page here and tell you, oh, get ready for something pretty strange. I had this CD a while back, and I somehow let it go, and I found the LP not too long ago.

poem's cleverly entitled Dino Valenti, but someone in my hearing brought up recently the song he wrote when he was with Quicksilver Messenger Service, a song called What You Gonna Do About Me. So he was quite aware of, how shall we put it, things going on, things going down. He wrote Get Together, just listen to that. It could have been written last week. So could What You Gonna Do About Me, if you go back to the Quicksilver stuff. And many songs on this album are quite prescient in his own way. So, without further ado, let's listen to Dino Valenti, Children of the Sun.

men to be played by fools. Solitude, that's all you'll gain. Life is what you lose, my friend.

Yes, indeed, Van Morrison in Them. It was from 1966, from their album Them Again. My Lonely Sad Eyes, right here on WRIR's Wide Ear Folk. I'm Buzzy, taking over for Eric this week, and have a wonderful bang-up time doing it. I can't believe 1 hour and 6 minutes have already elapsed. I better get with it, hadn't I? Before that, Emmylou Harris sang the Dolly Parton song, beautiful song, Coat of Many Colors. That was from Emmylou Harris's Pieces of the Sky record from 1975. Before that, The Byrds, and it makes good sense that Gram Parsons' song, 100 Years From Now, was right next to the Emmylou song. The Byrds did 100 Years From Now, as I just said, didn't I? From Sweetheart Out of the Rodeo from 1968, the Gram Parsons tune. I said that too. Rather repetitive, aren't I? He repeated. Before that, Dino Valenti, Children of the Sun. That is some whacked out 1968, but a good kind of whacked out 1968. I loved it. Children of the Sun. I repeated that one too. Darn. Anywho's this. I'd like to give a shout out to my son, Gregory Ian, who's listening down in Decatur, Georgia with his family. I hope they're all gathered around the radio, but he just sent a message and I said, I'll be glad to. Yes, indeed. Love you. Love you, whole family there down in Decatur, Georgia. Thanks for listening, and thanks to all the folks who have sent me some emails that they're listening. This is a fun time in the old town tonight. 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Up next, to start this next four-song set, I'll try not to repeat myself too much. I'm going to start with an artist named Bonnie Kolak, K-O-L-O-C. This is from a 1971 album, the title tune to After All This Time. She put out a brace of records in, I think she started in the 70s, maybe the 60s. This is the only one I have by her, but I see other ones in the record bins now and again. I should get something else because this is a cool record on the Bearsville label. Again, from 1971, Bonnie Kolak, After All This Time, right here on WRIR's Wide Ear Folk. Thank you.

Thanks for joining me here on WRIR's Wide Ear Folk. I'm Buzzy, taking the place of Eric this week while he's on vacation and having a darn good time. As I said earlier, I guess I'm repeating myself one more time. You just heard Fairport Convention from 1968 doing a Joni Mitchell tune, Eastern Rain, from their What We Did on Our Holidays record, CD, what have you. Of course, Sandy Denny on vocals, and the solo right in the middle there, or maybe it was three quarters of the way through. Of course, it's got to be Richard Thompson. Yes, indeedo. Before that, Terry Reed, and speaking of MVP guitar players, he had David Lindley on that track. It was Terry Reed from 1973, the title tune from his album River. Before that, way on back to 1942 for Sun House and Pony Blues, the legendary Sun House. At the top of that set, Bonnie Kolak with After All This Time, the title song to her 1971 record. Richmond is home to a fantastic system of trails for hikers, mountain bikers, and runners to enjoy. One way that you can help to keep our single-track trails intact is to not use them when they're muddy. Using trails during rain or the winter freezing and thawing cycles increases erosion and requires time and resources to repair. Muddy trails need time to dry out. RVA Moore is a local nonprofit and trails steward. And to learn more about trail conditions, how you can enjoy them, and to get involved, you can visit rvamore.org. I've got a few more tunes to play for you in the next 30 or so minutes here on WRIR's Wide Ear Folk. And as I said, till 7 o'clock, am I repeating myself yet again? Oh, me. Anywho, I'm going to play a tune from Paul Seibel called Then Came the Children from a 1969 album on the really cool Elektra Records label. The album is called Wood Smoke and Oranges. And Elektra is one of three or four, for me, of the coolest labels because they sign so many different acts, folk, jazz, blues, you name it. Elektra, and I think Vanguard is another one that I particularly like, but there's quite a few. And in Britain, the Harvest label, but we won't go into that right now. Maybe sometime Gene and I will do a tribute to some of the labels like Harvest and DRAM and some of those other cool, cool labels. So, without further ado, Paul Seibel, Then Came the Children, right here on WRIR's Wide Ear Folk.

beautifully produced by Tony Visconti, who later married Mary Hopkin. Although when they did this album, they might have been married. I haven't kept up with that, royal wedding or otherwise. That first Mary Hopkin tune, International, sounded so darn good. I thought I'd just let the record play and play two in a row. So what you heard, Mary Hopkin sang International first, and then sang There's Got to Be More from her 1971 album, Earth Song, Ocean Song. Before that, the Rolling Stones. Charlie Watts on that record. The drums sound so good. It was produced by Jimmy Miller, who knew how to produce lots of instruments, but especially the drums. I love the drums on that track. Salt of the Earth from Beggar's Banquet by the Stones. Who else? From 1968. Before that, Paul Seibel from his record Wood Smoke and Oranges from 1969. Then came the Children right here on WRIR's Wide Ear Folk. I'm Buzzy. I've had a wonderful time subbing for Eric. And up next at 7 o'clock, don't go anywhere. Tony is here already, and he's got things together for the Handful of Brains show coming right up after this very show. And I'm going to play in this set, I'm going to start off with the Buffalo Springfield, a Neil Young tune for you from, 60 years ago, the first Buffalo Springfield record. Nowadays, Clancy can't even sing. Gosh, too bad. But anyway, Neil can, so here we go.

0: Tim Buckley ending things up here on Wide Ear Folk with his tune Morning Glory from London, 1968, a live recording. Before that, Rory Gallagher, wonderful tune called I'm Not Awake Yet from his Deuce album from 71. Buffalo Springfield before that, and I know somebody out there, probably a few people, caught me on that. I said Neil Young can still sing. Well, of course he can, but I was originally going to play Flying on the Ground is Wrong, which he does sing, but I change it to Nowadays Clancy Can't Even Sing. And of course, it was Richie Furay singing from 1966, the Buffalo Springfield, right here on WRIR's Wide Ear Folk. Coming up right now, Tony is ready to rock with Handful of Brains. Coming up right about a few minutes from now. Do I have to fill? I'll fill. I don't care. Phil the Animal Taylor, didn't he play with Motorhead? Sure he did. Anywho, I can fill. Fillmore Lincoln, Phil, I don't care. Why not? Can I play another song that lasts about a minute and a half? You ready to go?
1: Yeah.
0: Yeah, man.
1: Hang on. Fill for another second so I can put the CD
0: yeah,
1: in.
0: You bet. I can fill for another second. Sure. Yeah. Try and stop me. 3.79. Oh, I'm sorry. I'm reading the sign backwards. It's 97.3 WRIR. WRIRLP 97.3 FM, Richmond. Take it away, Tony.
2: Thank you, Buzz. And this is Handful of Brains.
3: All right. Here are your exams. 50 questions. True or false?
4: True.
3: Homer, I was just describing the test.
4: True.
3: Look, Homer, just take the test and you'll do fine.
4: False.
3: Oof.
4: All right, Brain. You don't like me and I don't like you. But let's just do this and I can get back to killing you with beer. It's a deal.

0: This reminds me of something I've been wondering about. How come people don't cheer after every firework? Fireworks are amazing, but I've noticed that people will cheer for the first two or three of them, but then, by the fourth or fifth firework, go quiet and blank, as if they were staring out a train window while on their way to visit Gigi and Papa. And I considered, why does this happen? What are they thinking about? Who is Kaiser Soze? I think I can explain it with my theory titled, Paris Four Stages of Watching Fireworks. Stage 1. Wow. I named it this because that is what people say when the first firework goes up. One guy might even say, hell yeah. But gradually, viewers will slide into stage 2, thinking about fireworks. Fireworks are hypnotic, just like their brother-in-law, regular fire. You stare at fireworks and think about them and the previous times you've seen them. And once this nostalgia sets in, it's only a matter of time until you drift into stage 3, thinking about ex-girlfriends. I wonder where Allison and Judy and Rosalita are watching the fireworks this 4th of July. I hope they're well. Kind of. No, I hope they're well. And just as you promised yourself, you'll give them a call to see how they're doing. Boom. Stage 4. Snapping you out of your reveries is the big grand finale. What was I thinking about? I forgot. But wow. The town really outdid itself this year. I feel like I'm watching every dollar I paid in property tax explode in my face.
1: The great Joe Pera from his amazing TV show, Joe Pera Talks With You. Highly recommend it. Highly recommend it. It's out there somewhere. On the interwebs or the streaming things, but it's a beautiful, beautiful show. Joe Pera Talks With You. And I guarantee now that's what you're going to be thinking about when you watch fireworks on Saturday night. Trampled by Turtles with Jeff Tweedy before that. That's Randy's random pick of the week. Love Is Everywhere, Beware, the name of that one. It's just a single so far. I don't know if they've done any more than that. Radiohead back there from 2001's Amnesiac album with Dollars and Cents. Bon Iver doing Bonnie Raitt's I Can't Make You Love Me, a song Prince once called a national treasure. Just it's an incredibly moving song, and Bon Iver, just him on the piano, it tears me up, I gotta say. His Golden Messenger back there from his new album, I'm People. That song was called In the Middle of It. Where Joel's pick of the week back there. That's the Matt Berry trio. Yes, Matt Berry from What We Do in the Shadows and a lot of voice work, too. I haven't seen what he's doing lately, but he's a fine musician, too. A damn fine musician, as he would say. That song is called Everything's Peachy, Part 8. And we started the set with a brand new one from Kendall Street Company. Their new single, produced by Dave Schools of Widespread Panic. It's called So Will the Robots Be. And I be Tony Jordan. Thanks for joining me tonight here on Handful of Brains. We are here every Tuesday night from 7 to 9 p.m. playing an eclectic mix of music for you. Thanks for joining me. It's not bad out. I would get out and enjoy it because it's going to be gosh darn hot this weekend. I think we're looking at heat indexes in the 110s. So with that in mind, I've got some hot weather safety tips for you. When daytime high temperatures reach into the 90s, we all notice the heat. Here are some things we can do to be safer in the hot weather. 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Up next, It's Handful of Brains. So you know we always play some dead. This is Terrapin Station from May 28th, 1977 in Hartford, Connecticut.

Ladies and gentlemen, we are experiencing technical difficulties. Please stand by. We will return to our regularly scheduled program momentarily. 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

Sam Cooke there with that beautiful protest song, A Change Is Gonna Come. The Who back there going mobile from Who's Next. They were in full freak out mode on that song. Always loved that song. Bruce Springsteen back there with a song for the holiday, American Land, from his 2012 album Wrecking Ball, a song about the things that make America great, the immigrants that have come here and built the country and continue to do so. Julian Lage with The Layers from The Layers EP 2023. He actually played with Dylan the other night. Apparently, both of Dylan's guitarists left recently. Julian Lage filled in for a show. He might play with him later this year, so maybe you'll get to see him when Dylan comes to the Allianz. I don't know. But Dylan's band seems to be in flux for some odd reason. And we heard The Grateful Dead back there from 1977, May 28th in Hartford, Connecticut, to be exact, doing Terrapin Station from the album To Terrapin, Hartford 77. I'm Tony Jordan. How you doing? This is Handful of Brains. We're here every Tuesday night from 7 to 9 p.m. playing an eclectic mix of music for you. Thank you for joining me tonight. I hope you're having a fine evening. Check out Women in Politics. Sherry Shannon is the host, Women in Politics, to bring women together to talk about how they're engaging in politics, what they want out of the representatives, and how women are changing communities. Women in Politics airs weekly on Thursdays at noon on WRIR-LP right here. You can also stream it on WRIR.org. Carol Olson and Mara.